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1: Say, Abdulrahman, Abdulrahman, Abdulrahman, just like you said it, to make sure I'm doing it right. Right? I'm not trying to mock him or his name. I'm just trying to get it right. Anyway, Mr. El Sayed, we've got some audio on him. We're going to get into that. I also want to get into this commentary from Congressman Josh Gottheimer. Now, he's moderating his position on a couple of things. I'm just setting the table here, right? I'm throwing a lot of things out there. We're going to break all this down as we go through the show tonight. But he's in a district that has been, for a long time, rather conservative. Now, you think, how do conservatives vote for a guy like that? Well, they didn't get it right that day. But this was historically a district that was run for a long time by Scott Garrett, who at the time was one of the most conservative members in the entire House of Representatives. And that office was run by a very talented now broadcaster who back then was a very talented state director, a guy named Rich Zeoli. And guess who worked in that office about 25 years ago? Me, right? When I was about 23 years old, I worked in that office with Rich Zeoli and Congressman Scott Garrett in Paramus, New Jersey on Route 4. So I know the 5th district in New Jersey very well, and the 8th district in New Jersey very well. And there's, some controversy around Congressman Scott Gottheimer. Is he genuine? Is he sincere? He happens to be my congressman. Every 4th of July parade, which passes right in front of my house in Bergen County, he's always in that parade. And never, he never fails. He always shows up for the parades. But the question is a congressman like Josh Gottheimer, is he being sincere when his voting record isn't that different than AOC's? But yet he's trying to say he's not. Well, we're going to play some audio on that in a little bit, and I'm going to let you guys be the judge of that, because I'm not buying it, honestly. So we will get into that. Let's see what else we have here. Oh, of course, that's hour number 2, hour number 3. Hour number 3, as you know, here on the Mark Levin Show, is the Power Hour. You do not want to miss that. I've got a couple of tricks up my sleeve for that one, so make sure you keep it locked right here for that. For everybody listening from overseas, marklevinshow.com is the flagship. You know how to get us for that one. And again, I just want you to be ready to go, locked and loaded for this broadcast over the next 3 hours. We're going to really do a great job, not because I'm here, but because you're here, right? The audience, probably one of the most committed audiences in talk radio besides my own. So thank you for that. It's always a pleasure. Plus, I want to get into the Democrats, right? There's a lot of Democrats right now that are upset with President Trump. They want to, they're beating him up because he wants to put an end to mail-in voting. Now, all over the world, mail-in voting is recognized as something that promotes fraud. So why would that be a bad thing? Well, maybe because we have the former vice president of the United States, Kamala Harris, who I like to call Que Mala Eres. Que Mala Eres herself, which in Spanish means how bad she is. Que Mala is out here saying that, obviously it's racist, it's wrong. How dare you? How dare you ask someone to prove who they are and vote in person and show an ID? Well, now you got a congressman named Bonta. He's saying the same thing. Now he's saying it's unconstitutional. Unconstitutional to have somebody vote in person and prove who they are. I mean, this stuff gets crazier. They like to say the comedy writes itself. Now, we're also going to touch a little bit on what's going on in Iran in the Strait of Hormuz.

0: about good versus evil. And we're going to continue in that vein when we return. I am Rich Valdez, in for the great one.
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0: right, familia, welcome back. Rich Valdez filling in for the great one, Mark Levin, tonight. You know the phone number, 877-381-3811. I see a couple of calls from Texas, from Georgia, from Colorado. We're going to get to your calls momentarily. I want to remind you guys that the great one, Mark Levin, has an amazing lineup this weekend on the Fox News Channel. Chris Rufo and Rebecca Heinrichs are joining Mark Levin on Life, Liberty, and Levin on Sunday at 8 p.m. Then, right before that, on Saturday at 8 p.m., don't miss this, Steve Moore, White House economist, Congressman Mike Lawler from New York, good guy, joining Mark Levin again on Life, Liberty, and Levin on the Fox News Channel this Saturday at 8 p.m. Eastern. Make sure you set your DVR, right? Don't miss it. Record it. Watch it. These are those deep dives that you do not want to miss, right? That's all I could tell you. You've been warned. You have been told. Make sure you lock it in. Now, there's a couple of things I want to get into. We're going to get into, like, the things I said, right? And there's a few things that aren't on there, right? Did you know, and this is an old story, this is not breaking news, that they have a certain level of care that they offer through tax funds in Denmark for people that have developmental delays and different challenges. And I think you'll be floored when I tell you all about it. Now, I am going to leave that for a little bit later in the show for our Power Hour, hour number three. We're doing it live, we're doing it national, and we're doing it with me, Rich Valdez, sitting in for the great one, Mark Levin.
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3: It's going to really revolutionize astronomy.
2: NASA's Bear Witherspoon.
3: What we are scheduled to do and have to do is have a five-year mission life. But if we launched really well, we're going to double that. Maybe triple that.
2: If the weather cooperates, the bus-sized telescope will be headed off to a deep space orbit point nearly a million miles from the Earth as early as Sunday morning. Jim Ryan, ABC News.
4: ABC News, I'm Dave Patrick. The clock ticking to find survivors of the flash flood that hit the Nepal-Tibet border. Officials say the death toll has risen to nearly 600, with now more than 2,000 missing. That includes at least 90 U.S. citizens. Jury deliberations will resume Monday in the Lindsey Clancy trial. By the time jurors were dismissed for the weekend, they had been deliberating for more than 10 hours.
5: Now jurors must sort through the trial's gut-wrenching and graphic evidence. On day two of deliberations, the jury of nine women and three men asking for another look at some of the evidence. The knife Clancy used to try to take her own life after killing her kids, and two bags of pill bottles at the heart of this case.
4: ABC's Deborah Robertson, Plymouth, Massachusetts. Tennessee Governor Bill Lee and the Nashville International Airport announced a partnership to rename the airport for the late Dolly Parton. According to the governor's office, his team spoke with Dolly's team about the proposal this week. This is ABC News.
6: Weather every 30 minutes on WFIR. Tonight turns partly cloudy with a low around 65. Saturday will be partly sunny with a high near 85. Slight chance of showers on Saturday night, partly cloudy with a low around 67. Sunday turns mostly sunny and hot with a high near 90. 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
8: 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Meta paid about 1% of what it's worth, admitted nothing, and watched its stock go up. That settlement covered the states. It did not cover everyone else. More than 3,000 cases are still pending in federal court right now. Another 2,500 in the state of California alone. The school districts go to trial in February, and we still have no idea how or when Meta actually delivers what it promised. I don't think this company changes until it's been severely wounded. Wednesday didn't do it, but February might. A million people read my free newsletter every single morning. You should too. 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

0: morbidities. So my point is, when AOC makes a comment like this, clearly she's trying to make it incendiary. She's trying to make it seem as if there's someone or something always against this person or that person because of their color, because of their status, because of their this. So I'm going to play the same game and say that there's always somebody against me because I love America. There's always somebody against me because I believe that we should have a free market. I believe in capital. And it just is shocking. Again, another ADHD tangent for you. The other day I was scrolling on the Instagram and I saw this post, and it was about a fight that broke out somewhere in New York. And I put some sort of comment, you know, something snide, something silly, whatever. Someone replied to me saying, "This is capitalism at work." Now, clearly they were trying to bait me. That's what the trolls do. She wanted to bait me into a conversation saying that people are fighting in the streets because they're so damn greedy. No, one has nothing to do with the other. But again, the leftist is stuck in this world. So it all comes back to that initial question I had, good versus evil. And truly, people might say this upcoming midterm is a battle over capitalism versus socialism. I would step back and say this upcoming battle is a battle over good versus evil, because it's truly that simple. Mr. Producer, how am I doing? All right, we're going to pause right here. Going to come right back. Going to go to your calls and more. Don't go anywhere.
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6: I coughed, and I coughed until I choked 24 hours a day. I couldn't even walk across my floor without literally coughing until I was gassed. So I saw three different pulmonologists, and they could do nothing. Someone had mentioned to me about a product that President Reagan had taken. I ordered it within 1 week. 1 week. My coughing has stopped since I've taken the carnivora. Everyone that would come into our store would say, what happened? Why are you not coughing? I told them what I'm doing. And they said, well, what's it doing that it stopped that coughing? I said, I can't.

0: must be completed. My compliment to the president is his steadfast commitment to making sure he does the right thing. Because this is, a once-in-a-generation opportunity to right the wrongs that were done in Beirut and by so many other things that have come at the hands of the mullahs. Catherine Ann, thank you for your call. Shout out to everybody listening in New York. And I take a pause right here. We come back. Your calls and a couple of other things I got up my sleeve. Remember, in the next hour, we're going to get into a bunch of things. And maybe this hour, maybe next hour, I'll tell you a little bit about that story, that time that AOC ran away from me on Fifth Avenue. Don't go anywhere.
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3: ABC News, I'm Dave Packer. A race against time in Nepal for survivors after catastrophic flash flooding this week. Officials say the death toll has surpassed 600 and more than 2,500 are missing. That includes at least 90 U.S. citizens. ABC's Britt Clenitz in Kathmandu, Nepal.
4: Hospitals now dealing with an influx of victims from the disaster zone as rescuers fight against the clock in tough terrain and monsoon downpours to find survivors, including the dozens of Americans still unaccounted for.
3: The jury sent home for the weekend as deliberations continue in the Lindsay Clancy murder trial. The Massachusetts mother acknowledges she killed her three children, but claims she's not criminally responsible because she was suffering from postpartum psychosis. Venezuela interim president Delcy Rodriguez saying in a statement her country is entering a new era of recovery and growth after President Trump announced Friday a historic U.S.-Venezuela oil deal that he claims will lower gas prices. This is ABC News.
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6: When the chemical tank at the Nippon DynaWave paper mill failed, it killed 11 workers and rewrote the history of Longview, Washington, according to Governor Bob Ferguson.
7: We're bracing ourselves for this being the deadliest industrial tragedy in modern Washington state history.
6: Was it also preventable? The U.S. Chemical Safety Board has found that 10 months before the leak, an inspection contractor labeled the tank not fit for continued service. Jim Ryan, ABC News.

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0: Greg Roberts Live, winner of the Outstanding Sports Operation Award from the Associated Press for the states of Virginia and West Virginia.
6: ABC News, I'm Dave Packer. A race against time in Nepal for survivors after catastrophic flash flooding this week. Officials say the death toll has surpassed 600 and more than 2,500 are missing. That includes at least 90 U.S. citizens. ABC's Britt Klenitz in Kathmandu, Nepal.
7: Hospitals now dealing with an influx of victims from the disaster zone as rescuers fight against the clock in tough terrain and monsoon downpours to find survivors, including the dozens of Americans still unaccounted for.
6: The jury sent home for the weekend as deliberations continue in the Lindsay Clancy murder trial. The Massachusetts mother acknowledges she killed her three children, but claims she's not criminally responsible because she was suffering from postpartum psychosis. Venezuela interim president Delcy Rodriguez saying in a statement her country is entering a new era of recovery and growth after President Trump announced Friday a historic U.S.-Venezuela oil deal that he claims will lower gas prices. This is ABC News.
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0: Vampire or Interview with the Vampire?
1: I always thought it was the. I was thinking about that earlier. I always thought it was the.
0: Oh, interesting. I was convinced it was Interview with a Vampire. Well, we'll sort it out over the next 2 hours. Sean, a real delight. Thank you so much. I appreciate it.
1: Thank you for having me. It's been a pleasure.
0: Sean Wild. All right, as I say, coming up, we're opening the phone lines, and I want to hear about your Mandela effects. What do you remember with absolute certainty that apparently never happened that way? That's coming your way next on Coast to Coast AM.

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6: ABC News, I'm Dave Packard. Deliberations in the Lindsay Clancy trial suspended for the weekend. Her defense says she was suffering from postpartum psychosis. Prosecutors said she knew what she was doing when she killed her three children. A race against time in Nepal following the deadly flooding this week.
7: Overnight, chopper rescue efforts halted over fears another nearby lake that was formed by the initial landslide could also burst and cause another catastrophic flood. So far, that lake is holding.
6: ABC's Britt Clendid in Kathmandu. Officials say the death toll has risen to nearly 600, with now more than 2,000 missing. In Washington, D.C. Friday, tens of thousands of people marched for a Defend the Vote event on the 63rd anniversary of Dr. Martin Luther King Jr.'s I Have a Dream march. Southcom says it boarded and sunk a vessel Friday in the Eastern Pacific operating as a floating refueling station in support of illicit at-sea drug trafficking operations. This is ABC News.
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6: ABC News, I'm Dave Packer. A race against time in Nepal for survivors after catastrophic flash flooding this week. Officials say the death toll has surpassed 600 and more than 2,500 are missing. That includes at least 90 U.S. citizens. ABC's Britt Clenitz in Kathmandu, Nepal.
7: Hospitals now dealing with an influx of victims from the disaster zone as rescuers fight against the clock in tough terrain and monsoon downpours to find survivors, including the dozens of Americans still unaccounted for.
6: The jury sent home for the weekend as deliberations continue in the Lindsay Clancy murder trial. The Massachusetts mother acknowledges she killed her three children, but claims she's not criminally responsible because she was suffering from postpartum psychosis. Venezuela interim president Delcy Rodriguez saying in a statement, her country is entering a new era of recovery and growth after President Trump announced Friday a historic U.S.-Venezuela oil deal that he claims will lower gas prices. This is ABC News.
8: Jurors face the central question of whether Clancy's mental illness was so severe that she lost her grip with reality. If they're convinced by Clancy's claims of postpartum psychosis, she could be found not guilty by lack of criminal responsibility, an outcome that would result in her being sent to a state psychiatric facility. If they reject that argument, they could consider whether she's guilty of murder, which carries a mandatory life sentence, or manslaughter, which is punishable up to 20 years in prison. Peter Harlambus, ABC News.
9: Who is it?

0: conditions.
1: Former Bosnian Serb General Ratko Mladic died this week while serving a life sentence for war crimes in the Yugoslavia wars. Mladic was the leader behind the Srebrenica massacre. ABC's Christiana Ampour reported on the massacre for CNN.
2: The men and boys were taken out. 7,000 Bosnian Muslim men and boys were marched to their deaths. They were machine gunned. They were put in mass graves. They were slaughtered. It was the worst thing that had happened in Europe since World War II.
1: The latest measles outbreak is why Dr. Alok Patel says vaccines are the most effective way to prevent potentially deadly diseases like this from spreading.
3: We're approaching 2,800 cases that are counted. There's probably a lot more that are out there in at least 45 states. And so this outbreak is still rampant in multiple areas. And just a reminder to everyone that two doses of the MMR vaccine gives you 97% lifelong protection. We should actually be seeing no headlines for the measles because we eliminated it in the year 2000. We're going backwards, but we can take care of it.
1: Norway's royal palace says King Harald V died Friday morning at the National Hospital in Oslo. Harald's son has taken the throne as Haakon VIII. His daughter now becomes next in line for the throne under a 1990 constitutional reform that now allows succession to the firstborn regardless of gender. The law was not made retroactive, so it does not apply to Haakon's older sister. Dave Packer, ABC News.
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8: ABC News, I'm Dave Packer. Deliberations in the Lindsay Clancy trial suspended for the weekend. Her defense says she was suffering from postpartum psychosis. Prosecutors said she knew what she was doing when she killed her three children. A race against time in Nepal following the deadly flooding this week.
9: Overnight, chopper rescue efforts halted over fears another nearby lake that was formed by the initial landslide could also burst and cause another catastrophic flood. So far, that lake is holding.
8: ABC's Britt Clendid in Kathmandu. Officials say the death toll has risen to nearly 600, with now more than 2,000 missing. In Washington, D.C. Friday,
10: we are patriots. We are patriots.
8: Tens of thousands of people marched for a Defend the Vote event on the 63rd anniversary of Dr. Martin Luther King Jr.'s I Have a Dream march. Southcom says it boarded and sunk a vessel Friday in the Eastern Pacific operating as a floating refueling station in support of illicit at-sea drug trafficking operations. This is ABC News.

0: Hewlett-Packard Enterprise is moving its global headquarters from California to the Houston area. The company is building a 440,000-square-foot campus in two five-story buildings in Spring, Texas. The campus should be finished in 2022. HPE says employee relocation is voluntary. Hewlett-Packard Enterprise was created in 2015 when the computer hardware company split in two.
1: When the chemical tank at the Nippon Dynawave paper mill failed, it killed 11 workers and rewrote the history of Longview, Washington, according to Governor Bob Ferguson.
2: We're bracing ourselves for this being the deadliest industrial tragedy in modern Washington state history.
1: Was it also preventable? The U.S. Chemical Safety Board has found that 10 months before the leak, an inspection contractor labeled the tank not fit for continued service. Jim Ryan, ABC News.

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8: From ABC News, I'm Chuck Sievertson. Rescue efforts continue in areas buried by catastrophic flash floods along the border between Nepal and China. Hundreds dead, thousands missing. Officials say survivors are being found. One survivor from America.
9: It just came like a roar. It sucked a bunch of buses, SUVs, people, the base camp, everything.
10: Anjana Raja and her husband are from Northern California. They were on one of the buses at the border checkpoint when the rushing water, ice, mud, and debris wiped out entire villages. Raja says there was no time to think. She grabbed her husband and ran.
8: ABC's Michelle Franzen. Something new in deportation efforts. ABC News Chief Justice Correspondent Pierre Thomas.
11: ICE is now putting in a $2 million order for robot dogs to track and apprehend undocumented migrants. The robots can open doors and are equipped with cameras that can see 360 degrees. They're increasingly being deployed by law enforcement domestically and abroad. They are symbolic of ICE's rapid expansion. The agency recently approving the purchase of so-called shock gloves, which can briefly incapacitate a person delivering up to 380 volts.
8: Jury deliberations in the Lindsey Clancy trial are suspended for the weekend. Her defense says she was suffering from postpartum psychosis. Prosecutors say she knew what she was doing when she killed her three children. ABC's Deborah Roberts in Plymouth, Massachusetts.
12: Clancy's defense arguing that the former labor and delivery nurse was over-medicated, misdiagnosed, and in the grip of postpartum psychosis when she strangled 5-year-old Cora, 3-year-old Dawson, and 8-month-old Callan. But prosecutors countering that Clancy meticulously planned the murders, mapping out how long her husband would be out of the house.
8: At least 27 people have been killed following a Russian attack on an area close to the Ukrainian capital of Kyiv, say local officials. You're listening to ABC News.
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8: The leader of the Seneca Nation in New York criticizing President Trump's decision to rename Lake Ontario Lake America during a trade dispute with Canada, Jay Conrad Seneca.
14: He has to be better than that. He has to be at a higher level. He has to be able to do what a president's supposed to do and utilize diplomacy in these times to try to get to the table and to hammer out agreements if that's what they're looking for.
8: Seneca leader says the change violates a treaty and disrespects indigenous people who named the lake. Tampa Bay Rays have gotten county approval on a financing plan to build a new stadium. a day after city officials approved their part for the $2.3 billion project that will replace the domed Tropicana Field. We get more government snapshots in the jobs market this coming week from the Labor Department. A heads up about vaping maybe not being the cigarette alternative you think it is. ABC News medical correspondent Dr. Darian Sutton.
3: Important to understand, nicotine in and of itself is not good for our health, and it can be severely harmful, and it's highly addictive. And some of these vapes have enough nicotine to accommodate up to 20 cigarettes. And I think that that type of understanding is not known because it's so easy to use. Also, when you're using nicotine, there's a risk of inhaling irritants like fine metals, fine particles, and chemicals that are in the aerosol. So it's so important to understand that although it might not be as risky as a combustible traditional cigarette, there are still true risks that can affect your health.
8: Chuck Sievertson, ABC News.
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0: time now for In the Garden with Andre Viette. Andre Viette, a nationally known horticulturist and winner of the American Horticulture Society's Liberty Hyde Bailey Award, is ready to take your gardening calls and questions at 540-433-9782. That's 540-433-9782. We've got plenty of room for you to join us in the garden with Andre Viette.
1: Welcome to another hour of In the Garden with Andre Viette. Andre is here to take your gardening questions, and we are continuing with a topic that we started in the last hour of In the Garden, Andre, and right back to landscaping and landscape design.
2: Absolutely. It's part two, landscape design. There's so much. Just keep in mind that I taught at Blue Ridge Community College, 15 weeks, 3 hours per night. So that's the whole subject. Fantastic. You have trees, we have shrubs, we have gardens, vegetable gardens, rose gardens. Where do they all go? And of course, the lawn and patios and decks and tool sheds and fences. And so there's so much to discuss, and it's quite a wonderful area. But you really need to get some design, landscape advice, some consultations. There's landscape architects, there's landscape designers. One of the best things I can tell you, as I mentioned in the last hour, getting a professional to walk through the property, and you get you put your little tape recorder on your phone and listen to what the person is telling you, what goes where, and have a pad and pencil. That's a great thing. So at least when you then go to the full service garden center, you're planning. This is not that you need an exact plan, and with plans. Now you can hire a landscape designer to give you a plan, and they put the plot down and they put where the trees and shrubs and different things. Basically speaking, they don't even have to put the name of the plant. For instance, if you want a shade tree, they can just put a circle and say shade tree. Screening plants, because there's a whole group of plants you can select. They can give you ideas of which plants to use. But if you had five landscape designers come in and give you advice or do a plan, there'd be five different designs. So it's the artistic view. It's how we look at it, and it's so important and on what we have and what we do in the garden. It's space, front yards. You really, when you design, you look to design with the space. The front yard, as I mentioned, is an area that nobody does anything much with, and you can do so much in the front yard that's beautiful. I can remember we did a garden tour of Lynchburg Gardens, and we went to one Lynchburg garden, which was beautiful. The driveway came up, and you walked to the side, and you walked to a patio and a wall around the patio with benches and everything in the front yard. Beautiful. And then a walk from there to the front door. So those are the types of things we think about. And we talk about having our all our beautiful design for the garden and how we do this. Now, one thing keep in mind that you have garden rooms. That's another way people, some have many landscape architects mentioned garden rooms. Now, you can have many garden rooms on a property. The bigger the property, it's a little easier. The smaller the property, you have to be much better design areas for that. Some have swimming pools. My friend Mike and Glenda, they have a swimming pool and a big patio and an outdoor eating area and a roof over it where the cookouts are done. You have play areas, swings, sandbox, badminton, vegetable garden that goes, you know, and then, of course, you can go and get wonderful containers and statues. And at locally here, Harper's Statuary and Water Garden, what a place to visit. And then, of course, we need the screening of what type of screening are we going to use. We can use Leyland cypress has been used, not so good. Some arborvitae, much better. You can use hollies, pine, hemlock, depends on the variety. And then, of course, privacy, making sure you have privacy. So there's so much to do when we do landscape design, and that's why but just going, doing nothing, and not knowing where you're going to plant any plants, going to the full-service garden center, and a lot of people go just to the big-box stores and bring plants home and don't even really know where they're going to put them in. But it's so important to have some sort of look of what you're trying to do. And there's so much to do in selecting plants. I have a 3-inch-thick book I take to the radio here. It's Michael Durr's, Dr. Durr's book, The Manual of Woody Plant Landscape Plants. Can you imagine? 3 inches thick of all the kinds of plants you can use. So I think it's not so important that if you say shade tree, that's what you want. Screening, that's what you want. Because then your vegetable garden, where it's going to go, those are the kinds. Then we have so many plants we can select that match what the designer has told you that goes there. And so, very important. We get a lot of calls. We got a call last hour about cutting back a big magnolia because it was blocking his cutting of the grass and getting his mower around and stuff like that. So you have to keep that in mind of what we use. And we can do so much in design. Now, one of the bad parts of landscape design that we do see all over is shopping centers. And also low bid gets the job type of thing. And sometimes they just stick the plant in the median strips and parking areas. I can take you down here. I'm not even going to mention the big store, but some trees are dead. Some trees in the parking area not looking good. It's so important in a design is that the plants have some good soil and you use the correct trees. And poor drainage usually is a big problem in commercial design and if this fill dirt. I see a lot of commercial places going up where fill dirt is used and they come over with a little bit of topsoil or something, but tree roots die, they die when you just don't do it properly. So you have to keep in mind that there's so much to do in landscape design. And now, we didn't mention this, but you can have a small meadow. The meadow could be meadow flowers for butterflies. It can be, 10 feet by 20 feet. And it can be beautiful meadow flowers, especially designed with meadow plants for butterflies and hummingbirds. Wow, isn't that wonderful? Sit in your patio and just watch this. And you have to know what kind of plant you're going to put in to this mix. You can have a seeded meadow. I prefer in small meadows you select the plants and plant live plants in this particular area. I did for my daughter up in Pennsylvania State College, a 3-acre meadow. And I hand-selected all the seed that went into this meadow. But also in smaller gardens, we would do plants. They're much easier. They all establish and do well. So that's important. Steep bank sometimes. What are you going to do in a steep bank? You're going to mow the grass or you're going to put a wildflower meadow. So those are the types of things we think about when we're doing landscape design. And this is important to take back some of the property. And locally here, I just have to say that the Regency at Augusta here on Pinnacle Drive near the hospital, they had beautiful landscape design. They're very well done. And so, and then over the DuPont Credit Union had a huge bank and next to the Sonic here in Waynesboro. And beautiful landscape design. I mean, it stands out. You go by and you say, wow, that is absolutely beautiful. So both the Sonic design and the DuPont Credit Union design, absolutely beautiful. And so what you just have to think is that design is for the future. It's forever. And that's what you're stuck with. You're stuck with what you got. And so better get some design advice. And I'm coming after the break. We're going to talk about Jack Douglas's pointers, landscape architect's pointers, when he came to lecture to my landscape design class. And so we'll do that coming out of the break that we're going in. But it's so important to get proper landscape design.
1: If you've got a question for Andre, you can reach us at 540-433-9782. 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

0: 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Remy is joining us. Remy, welcome to In the Garden.
1: Thank you, gentlemen. Andre, I've got a question about my willow oak. It's fairly close to the house, and it is the center of our backyard. Okay. The problem is we've had a professional out, and I told him the limbs are getting too close to the house, number one. Number two, the denseness is so complete that the inside of the house is getting too dark, much less the plants, but we can handle those. If I understand correctly, you need to cut a limb all the way back to the trunk or it's going to split off and make more. And the first group of people, we talked to the professional who said, okay, but when they sent the folks out, he didn't do that. And now we've got a denser tree. Can it be fixed?
2: Yeah, I think that's a big, and that's the problem with arborists. They're good at what they do, and registered arborists are good. And sometimes they do a cutback, and then as you get a lot of branches, you can even get water sprout, they call them, and it's really dense and it's solid. The best way always is to thin. Sometimes you have to, trying to remove the size, sometimes you have to cut it back. Sometimes if it's too wide and hitting the house and going to hit the house, you have to cut back in. I realize that, but thinning out is so important. You need to get an artistic arborist who can come in and thin this tree. So you can reduce the size, or you can just, if as long as it's not hurting anything, it's going to heaven, you can continue up. But thinning it to get more light in. And I actually, you can cut the light intensity blockage very easily. I mean, get more sun into the house and block this heavy shade. Over pruning of trees, some cutting back too hard, over pruning, and then when the tree grows another 3 or 4 years, you get just too much shade. In fact, we have this problem in the back of our home here, and we have areas where even shade perennials don't do well. It's just too much shade. So thinning would probably be the best way, and get an arborist that knows what they're doing and will do, because a lot of them know how to cut branches and know how to do proper pruning, but they may not know good tree design. So that's basically the best way I can tell you, Remy.
1: I think the problem we had the first time is that the arborist, you know, we discussed it and he knew it, but he was not the one here to cut it. He was not here to tell them what to do.
2: Exactly. You know, that's a big problem today. I know what you're up against because I see it. The person, the boss comes in and he said, we're going to do this in this land. We're going to shear this. We're going to trim this. I've seen this in commercial plantings near one of the banks. And I actually got out of my car to tell the workman he was ruining the plants. He was pruning at the wrong time of the year and he was pruning incorrectly. So the boss, he knew everything how to do it, but he wasn't there. He sent a crew in to do it, and so you do have some problems there. But you're right.
1: Well, shall I tell him what you told me before, and that is that you need to be able to throw a football through the tree?
2: Yeah, that's basically, and that fact that rather than a football, the old saying was a bird should be able to fly right through, and you should see the sky. Looking up through a tree, you should see the sky. If you can't see the sky and you have too much shade.
1: Yeah, well, that's where we are right now. So we're going to try again this season. What is the best time of year to do this kind of cutting?
2: Well, probably sometime during the winter. Okay. You can always do it. The old saying is you can do 20% of cutting at any time without hurting anything if you do it properly.
1: Mm-hmm.
2: But okay. Probably wintertime. Okay, Remy.
1: Okay, so we want it to be colder. Fall might be okay, but winter's best.
2: Yeah, I would think. Okay. Yeah.
1: Yes, sir. Thank you very much. I appreciate your help.
2: Thank you.
0: Thanks for your call. Yeah, we have that issue right in our little town where I live, where the tree company came through for the power companies, and just instead of thinning the trees, they just pretty much chop them in half. So
2: right. Whack them.
0: Yeah, whack them.
2: So you know, and they have the right, you know, right away, they have the right.
0: Because there's a utility line, and that gets back to, I know we're going into a break, but that gets back to what we were talking about with landscape planning. Just the ability to, you know, before you plant a tree, you might want to look up, see if there's power lines above it, because those trees are going to grow if they grow healthy. And one day the company coming through for the power company is probably going to need to go through there, and they may do it right, they might not, and you might end up with half a tree.
2: You got it.
0: We need to take a break. We're going to come back and talk more about landscape design. You are listening to In the Garden with Andre Viet. The number to call if you'd like to join us is 540-433-9782.
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0: Welcome back to In the Garden with Andre Viette. Andre's here to take your gardening questions Saturday mornings between 8 and 11 a.m. Eastern Time. You can reach us at 540-433-9782. And we are talking about landscaping design, Andre.
2: Yes. I wanted to, Jack Douglas spoke at my landscape design class, and he came, and I wanted to, this is his, if you got him to do your design, this is his look at designing. And that's why, and we have this problem, you know, there's different degrees of landscape design abilities. There's different degrees, as we just had a previous call on arborists. Some arborists are artistic, some arborists can do proper pruning, but not artistically pruning. And so landscape design considers, for instance, he had a point here, considering a site for a new house, you look at the existing topography, sun and wind exposure, very important, existing trees and shrubs that might be on the property. Do you have bedrock, building setbacks, views from the site, and drainage patterns, you know, so important. Then he has design elements to consider the overall master plan. Parking for company. People that visit you. Main entrance to the house. Family entrance to the house. Garden equipment storage. Terraces. Decks. Child's play area. Open lawn. And then he has a section of gardens. A perennial garden. A vegetable garden. An herb garden. A formal boxwood garden, method of changing grades, then walls and ground covers on banks, garden walks, mulch. That's a whole nother thing we're going to be talking about in the coming weeks, is all the kinds of mulches that are out there, all the different colors, all the different sizes, all the different types of mulch. Then a plant holding area. So when we say you're going to have someone to help you with design, this is typical of what goes into that design. Now, you could basically, you don't have to have an overall plan done. You can if you want, but at least you want to know these things so you don't put things wrong and your patio and anything else. And then he has the rule of thumb sizes for various garden elements. This is critical. Walks to the main entrance, 5 to 6 feet. Depending on the scale of the house. The garden really is the minimum garden size. This is a garden, it's 3 to 4 feet wide. I say 6 to 8 feet, certainly. Paths, all the garden paths, these are smaller paths in the garden, 30 inches. Stepping stones, over, minimum the same. Terraces, 8 by 12, but 12 by 18 better. That's for terraces. And decks, 6 feet minimum, 8, 10, and 12 feet better in width of deck. Fencing, basically, there's all kinds of fencing. And certainly we look at, 4 feet is the minimum. 6 feet, he mentions, is much better. Garden walls also depends on where you're going to put it. Trellises and pagodas, that's another thing. We haven't talked about that the first hour, but a landscape design one. But garden walls, you know, beautiful garden walls, beautiful. In fact, when we did, Claire and I did trips to Italy, we visited Isola Bella, and an unbelievable there with live plant walls. In other words, it depends on the size of the property. And then he talks about storage sheds and garden sheds, and so important in the design. And the driveway is another one. That not a driveway, they're not wide enough because you walk out of the driveway onto the lawn. 10 feet is optimum, minimum. I'm sorry, 10 feet minimum, 14 to 6 feet, 16 feet wide, optimum. Parking area, and that's another whole thing he has on here, and then the mulch bin. So then he has planting beds. Now, this is what goes into the garden design. And all you have to do is spend maybe 2 or 3 hours with a landscape designer and or landscape architect and talk about all these various things. And then at least you have an idea when you go to the store to buy your plants, you know where you're going to plant them. Major display bed, 10 feet or more. Border planting, 5 to 7 feet. Better, 8 to 9 feet. Close quarters is different. If you're looking up something very close to you, you're 2 feet usually. Vines against a wall or fence, that's another consideration. If you're going to have a picket fence and grow wisteria or roses or something on that fence, that makes a big difference. And there's different kinds of properties. Size and shape of the lot, subdivision, or a large parcel. Architectural style of the house, that's important. Wooded or open areas. And so certainly very, very important in design. So this is, I'm taking this off his handout that he did for my class. So it shows you what goes into landscape design. It's not just you stick a plant here, there, everywhere. And of course, the beds that curve, we mentioned in the first hour, 1 to 1.6, the golden mean. That means rectangles are prettier than squares. If you look at your windows, all your windows in the house, in most houses, are the golden mean. They're longer up and down than they're wide. And that's the golden mean. Swimming pools are not square. They're long. The golden mean. The golden mean is so important in designs. That means 1 to 1.6, which means 10 feet to 16 feet, 20 to 32 feet. So rectangles and ovals are prettier than squares. So you find very few houses have square windows, you know, same width, the same height. And that's so important. So there's so many other things that we, after you get the basic design, there's things like color and repetition of plants on the property. I mean, there's so much goes into landscape design. And one thing you look at is the main entrance of the house, the main entrance, as people approach the house. It's important. And if you have any banks, that's important to design and decide what you're going to do on the bank planting. If you're going to have a private garden area, sitting area, that's nice. You can have, I mentioned that Lynchburg Garden had a beautiful sitting area with a wall behind it and a patio in the front yard with a big shade tree. Just beautiful. Just absolutely place, great place to... Then, of course, there's other things that after you get the basic design, we think about also a butterfly hummingbird garden or a raised bed. Now, raised beds are very important now today. It's a big, I don't know, I think there are a lot of work to put in. They do help you in design. They're more difficult to work up every year, raised beds, but they're easier for you to sit at the edge and do your gardening, not having to reach way down to the soil at your feet. This way, raised beds. So raised beds have come in. There's a lot of people putting in raised beds today. That has changed certain things in design. So after you get your basic design, then all these other factors come into being. And like a raised bed or an herb garden close to the house, that's the place to put the herbs in containers. But this is after you get your basic design. The main big mistake I've seen in a lot of places is people's patios are not easy to go up and down. They did not make it so that the steps and risers are correct. They just use a 2x6 or 2x4, and then bingo, that's what they use. They didn't adjust it for the ease of getting up from the lawn into the patio, wood deck patio, and it's not wide enough, and so you can't even put a table there and sit around without having cramped. I remember a house over in Albemarle County where we had a wedding celebration for one of my granddaughters, and we rented an Airbnb, beautiful place, we put tables there, but you couldn't get around the people sitting at the table. So that's so important. So we're going into a break now, and then we'll continue with some of these ideas of Jack Douglas, landscape architect.
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1: Yeah, and your house is for a long time. I mean, you have your house. I mean, whether it's a new house or a house that was built 20 years ago, I mean, you have this property. That's going to be for the rest of your life if you live in the house there. And so doing it right. And Jack Douglas mentioned architectural things also. After you get the basic design, then you think about these other things. Driveways and walk. Is it going to be a gravel walk or driveway? A brick, like my daughter in Pocosin, her husband, who was a great gardener, when they bought the house, the walk was only like 36 inches, so they widened the front door walk. Flagstones, concrete. 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They have all kinds of forms that they can make it look like it's stone or brick in

0: treated lumber. Now, treated lumber lasts a long time. It may not last 20 years or 20 or 30 years, but it's going to last a long time if you get a good treated lumber that you can do. Then also there's some lumber that is naturally resistant, and like cypress and cedar. And so basically my advice is it would be nice to get a good designer, a good landscape architect to come through and give you ideas, and you can ask the questions, you know. Well, he says, well, let's put the patio here. We're going to have a wood deck. Okay, going to have a wood deck. And depending how wet your the floor plan of the house is, how high the doors are off the ground level and all that tells you what you're going to do. But they'll tell you the size you should have and how you should do it. And I know Jack Douglas designed an absolutely beautiful tiered patio deck out the back. It does not like the typical deck you think about. And Jack had different levels on it. It was absolutely beautiful for my friends Mike and Glenda. And just spectacular. And then Mike does his cooking out there and a cookout right on this back area, and has... He has an egg, and he has another cooker there, and he has one down there, the swimming pool, where he does cooking too. But anyway, you don't want to do this kind of design without an expert. You just don't want to go down yourself and bring in a carpenter. Now, carpenters are very good. They can build what you want, but certainly they're not designers. There may be a few out there that are very good designers. I shouldn't say that, but you better get a good landscape design. So, landscape design for the future of your home, so important. And now, where do you go for that? Used to have Yellow Pages. That used to be good, but now we have the iPhone. But most of the local, wherever you live, the local full-service garden centers that have a landscape design program have landscape designers and landscape architects. And so that's one place to start to look, because that's what you want to do in getting somebody to help you with that. Then after that, you can go out and pick your plants and put your tree, say tree, where the designer said, we'll put a shade tree here. Then you go out and pick the one you want. And so anyway, that's my thought for today in landscape design.
1: You know, another thing, if you're driving around and you're not shy, and you see a beautiful lawn, you see beautiful landscaping, you think, wow, that's incredible how they did that. Again, if you're not shy and you don't mind doing it, you might want to stop and ask them. They probably will love the compliment that you're giving them on their landscaping. And maybe they know a guy, or, you know, what do you always say? I know a guy that can do this. That's a really good landscaper right in your area that maybe you didn't even know about. So, yeah. So
0: exactly.
1: Good way to check it out. Word of mouth. Well, that's going to wrap it up for another hour of In the Garden with Andre Viette. 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Just search In the Garden with Andre Viette. You can also follow us on Facebook. Just go to Facebook and put In the Garden with Andre Viette.
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0: A plane flew over downtown Nashville Friday morning, trailing a banner that read change.org/Dolly Parton Airport. The banner promoting a petition calling for Nashville International Airport to be renamed for the singer, songwriter, and philanthropist who died Tuesday. The change.org site says Dolly's light should be celebrated across Tennessee. Its final line urges people to sign it so we could all soon be departing from Parton. As of noon Friday, more than 150,000 people had added their signatures. Sherry Preston, ABC News.
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2: Glad to be here. $1.46 million. You remember when $1 million would just take care of everything? It solved all the problems in the world.
1: I know. Well, again, growing up, the $6 million man, Steve Austin, right? Yeah, you know, all that stuff. So, and then the first $6 million man, I think, was Alex Rodriguez.
2: Okay.
1: With the Seattle Mariners.
2: Yeah, it was
1: he and Ken Griffey Jr., and then he moved to the Yankees and, yeah, all that stuff. So, yeah, I mean, $1.5 million. When I was a kid, I was like, man, if I could have $1 million, set for life.
2: And you know how many Ataris that would have bought back in the days? and BMX bikes, man.
1: Oh, my gosh.
2: Oh, goodness. Those were the days, folks. Listen, for those that are listening, we had the childhood. I mean, you know, we were out there. We were in the dirt. We were, you know, I was. Ladies, maybe you weren't. But, yeah, it was fun. I just watched a reel that it was like back in the 80s. And, you know, I just know that this guy had his comb sticking out of his back pocket.
1: Of course,
2: you know,
1: he
2: you remember that?
1: Oh, yeah.
2: It looked like Fast Times at Ridgemont High type of things, right? And the guy has the interviewer, and they're like at a mall, and he puts a microphone in the guy's face, and he says, can you imagine they're saying that in 30 years from now, you're going to have everything on your phone. You're going to be able to talk to people and video you know, with video over a phone. And the guy looks at the interviewer and says, well, what weirdo would want to do that? He was talking about FaceTiming. It's just crazy.
1: And here we are. All right. So your reaction to the basically $1.5 million to retire comfortably.
2: That sounds like a decent number, but it's all in perspective. It depends on how much of that you're going to live on every year and what your bucket list and what it'll cost. Do you have enough money? If you spend, you know, $500,000 a year, you're out of money in 3 years. Understand that. So the number, that's a headline. It's not your plan. I'm recommending having this, your number, folks, filled out. And that's what a financial plan does. It figures out what your number is, how much that you need. And this is my opinion. Accumulation style thinking is where you try to figure out what dollar amount do I have to grow in my investments to retire off of, but really it's not that dollar amount. It's the income that you get off of that. All right. You don't want to spend your lump sum of money all at one time. You want to spend the income that you get and generate from that lump sum. So a lot of times I'll meet with people, Bruce, and their investments are growth focused and they should be income focused. Now we still want to have some growth. Don't get me wrong, but that's the important thing. And two people with the same savings, they can have very different retirements. And I recommend, look, the headlines are the headlines. They have to print something for you to read their paper and watch their show. Get that, understand that. But don't live off headlines on something that's specific for you and your family. And another point that I'll make here is that it depends on how your portfolio is set up, okay? Yeah, you could have made a lot of money and if you had it all in you could have had it all in Bitcoin last year, chasing returns. Y'all remember? I'm a millionaire. It was what was the commercial? It was what's the tax software? TurboTax.
1: TurboTax.
2: Guys, this 30-year-old kid, he's at work and he goes, "I'm a millionaire," and he pretends like everybody starts throwing a party and he's, you know, putting all the stuff in a box because he's leaving. He's no longer working, and then he looks back at his phone and he goes, "I'm not," and back and forth. So, look, you don't hear much about Bitcoin this year because guess what, Bruce? It's down like almost half of what it was last year. So,
1: yeah.
2: Headlines are cool.
1: Yeah, but the headlines are created for you to click on the thing and, you know, get it's clickbait. That's, again, in the industry what it's called. By the way,
2: that's how they make money.
1: Oh, yeah.
2: And listen, 100%. If you ever want to find out, if you in looking at a perspective of something, always ask yourself, how do they make money? How do they make money? And, you know, that'll tell you a lot about, you know, they're trying to sell you something.
1: Follow the dollar. 800-563-8360, the number to get a hold of Patrick and the team. And, Patrick, you've been doing this for 3 decades. And I understand this is a survey, but it's a snapshot in time. Why do you think so many people feel maybe they're not ready to retire?
2: They don't know what planning's about. Planning solves all this. I'm telling you, there are a lot of things going on in the world right now. War with Iran and the Straits of Hormuz. No one knew what the Straits of Hormuz were. It's funny, folks, when you're on Facebook and someone starts talking, you know, not like they have a PhD in politics when they never even knew what a Democrat or Republican was. It's funny. We've got war between Russia and Ukraine.
1: Yeah, that's been going on a little while.
2: Yeah. You would have thought that would have been over in 30 days.
1: You would have thought.
2: Higher energy cost, higher inflation. And to top it off, look, the stock market's crazy high. In the back of minds, people, they remember 2008, and this gives them the fear.
1: Me, Patrick. Again, my wife and I were out over our skis. We made stupid decisions when we were, what would that have been, 2008? We would have been 40, 40, 41. And we had made some dumb decisions about how much we were spending. And I guarantee you that puts the fear of God in me every day.
2: Yes. You learn from your mistakes and you learn from history. We just did our half-year market outlook video that we send out, and we discuss also that the Fed may actually be raising interest rates by the end of the year. And if they do this, this can put a major damper on the housing market and slow things down. There are a lot of what-ifs in the market right now, and these what-ifs are big what-ifs, and they need to be planned for. If you've made a lot of money recently, I recommend that we get together and look to see how we can now keep that money. And many people are just guessing and not planning, and they're going by the seat of their pants and hoping that things work out if they don't have a plan. And you know, if you don't have a plan, folks, you just have a hope. A scary number without a strategy can create panic, and having a plan will let you know what your number is. Are you good or not? And specifically, having a specific written income plan with guaranteed income to pay you money for the rest of your life gives you the confidence knowing that you have enough money to pay the bills no matter if the stock market goes up or goes down or who's in office.
1: Folks, it says it right at the top of Patrick's website, which is ayersfinancial.com. That's A-Y-E-R-S financial.com. It says not all journeys follow a set path, but the best ones usually start with a plan.
2: My wife put that together.
1: Well, it's again
2: my beautiful wife. Oh, did that. I got
1: Patrick out kicked his coverage now.
2: Yeah. Oh, yeah. Talk about the six. I had the $6 million kick. Oh, my coverage.
1: Yeah, it was like those halftime things in college football. He kicked it through the field goal, and he got a wife. But so. I invite you to go to the website. You can find out more about Patrick, but all of the things we're talking about now, there is a tab that says retirement planning. There's a tab that says listen. You can hear past episodes. There's a learn tab where Patrick has some great resources for you. He's written articles in Kiplinger and other publications. You can attend
2: free.
1: Event. Yeah, it's all right there for you. Go to the website, ayersfinancial.com. That's ayersfinancial.com. Now, you mentioned that market outlook that you emailed your clients. Let's say a listener's like, I'd like to see what that says. Would you be willing to send our listeners?
2: Absolutely. Okay. Love to.
1: So,
2: love to.
1: Reach out to Patrick, 800-563-8360, and you can get that mid-year market outlook that Patrick gave his clients. This is one of the services he provides to you. It's not that he just, you know, hey, you sign up and you're a client. No, it's active. It's an active relationship. So let's talk longevity. According to the Northwestern Mutual study, Americans believe they're going to live to 100. Living longer changes some things, doesn't it, Patrick?
2: Yeah, a 30-year retirement needs income that lasts, and longevity turns a savings problem into an income problem. Now, we have to have more money to be able to spread over more years, and then we have to deal with inflations, and that creates pressure on our portfolio. Taxes, inflation, all these different things, healthcare needs, and many of you out there have made a lot of money in the past few years, and you feel very comfortable. Things are good. They're good until they're not. And there's a time to be more in the markets, and then there's a time to get the heck out of Dodge. And the time to get the heck out of Dodge or take some of your gains is when the stock market's at an all-time high, folks. That's right now. Our federal government's done everything to try to make the markets grow with bailouts and buyouts and stimulus. And there's a lot of bacon in the wind right now. And I would not want something negative to cause you to lose too much and not be able to retire or possibly, you know, have to go back to work or run out of money. What if something happens in crazy Iran or the Middle Eastern countries? We've been extremely lucky with what's not happened, and I'm really glad for that. But we have to realize that all good things come to an end. Recently, the Fed kept interest rates the same, and we had thought they were going to be reducing them. And many reports are saying, like we talked about earlier, that they could possibly actually be increasing interest rates. Do you all know what increasing interest rates can do to the economy, the housing market, borrowing money, expanding business? Is your portfolio ready for a major downturn? Do you have a plan for the next downturn? Do you have a defense? You see, a defense comes in case something negative happens. And the midterm elections, there's a lot riding on them, and it could get absolutely ugly. You see, what I want to share with you is a lot of you have probably made a lot of money. You've probably had a lot of offense. Offense puts points on the board. But Bruce, what does a good defense do for you?
1: Wins championships, baby.
2: Championships. So we want to have both offense and defense. I'm telling you, there's a lot that could happen, possibly negative. You got a lot of money. Let's help you keep that money. All right, things could get ugly, okay? Are you ready for a major downturn if it possibly happens? Have you taken advantage of the lower tax brackets that are here that we have right now? So those are all the things I would love to sit down with you and discuss. Go over the five areas and see which area I can help you in. You might be perfect in two or three, but if I can help you in one or two, it can make a huge amount of difference.
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1: 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Patrick, do you think your money should move towards the same one goal in retirement? And if so, how do you get that movement started?
2: To get it started, it's about really understanding what retirement is all about and adopting the proper philosophy and strategies to accomplish your goals and where you are now in life. Your goals and your needs, they change over time, and your financial plan should also adjust to your goals and needs, as it's like an ongoing living and breathing plan. It needs to change along with you. While we're saving money in the accumulation phase, it's all about growth and creating as much wealth as we possibly can. But later, when we get to retirement, you start to understand and feel it. Your goals changes, and our goals are now we want to protect the money that we've created. And now in this area, our focus becomes on, all right, look, we've made this money, Bruce, but now we're going to need to supplement our Social Security, and if we have pensions, with monies from somewhere, and it's got to be here. And now we realize that it's about how much income. We're focused on the income that we can take off of the portfolio. That's a big part of where we are right now.
1: Yeah, in fact, it should probably be called retirement income planning, shouldn't it?
2: It really should. It used to be how much money you have. And now it's how much money you can get off of what you have. How much income can you take from that money every month? They're two completely separate and different things.
1: Yeah, no kidding. You know, lots of folks, they work hard and they do exactly what we all do, Patrick. They put that money away, right? They do the match at work. So let's say you get paid 5% is matched. So you put your 5% in, the company puts their 5% in. Maybe you put in another couple of percent, but that's what you've been doing for your work life. You've been saving, saving, saving. When you're ready to step into retirement, it's not just about having one pool of money. You know, it's like you said, now holding on to about turning that savings into that regular paycheck, making that money work for you. So how do you help someone flip not only the cash, but their mindset on, hey, I've got to spend this cash, but I also still have money working for me?
2: We did a show, I don't know if it's this year, last year, year before last, where we talked about people climbing Mount Everest, and they spend all their time training to get to the top. But 90% or so of the fatalities happen on the way down. So that's where we really need to train to not only get up, but really train to get down. And it's the same thing here. How do we flip the script? How do we have a paradigm shift? And what do we do? Well, to answer the question, we want to make sure that we have the right tools for the right goal for where we currently are in life. When we're growing our wealth, like we said, it's about growth and risk. And now we need to understand that those tools may not be the best thing that we need. We need to retool ourselves with the investment options that now fit our needs. And there's different tools that are income focused and protection focused. Now, I want to make it clear that we don't want to not have it. We still need growth. We still need part of that, but only for a specific portion of our overall money. Now we start to think of how do we put all these tools together? And it's like you graduate from high school or college, and now you've got to start all over again, and you're in the real world. And well, now we're ready to retire, and now we're starting over again in a different world, which is the retirement world, which we really don't know about until we step into that. And, you know, and hopefully we're going to be better off than we were before. And I remember a perfect example. A couple years ago, my daughter, she had graduated from high school, and she was looking at different schools. And we had toured quite a few with her older brother also. And Paxton, he's very gregarious. He'll just go up and talk to anybody about anything and make friends and, you know, kind of like he's leading the parade type of thing. That's just him, all right? However, Ansley, she is she loves to talk with people, but at first she's nervous and shy and a little reserved.
1: A little more cerebral, right?
2: Yeah. And, you know, she was a lot more nervous going off to school because it was something that was totally new. And she had gone to high school and she had all of her close friends and they were all together. Now she had to go do it all over again. And luckily for her, she went and met different people that were going to school at Wake Forest. That's where she goes. And she developed a camaraderie with them before she even stepped on campus. So the first day that she was there, she had friends that she could go talk to. You know, if you go somewhere and you just by yourself, you know, think about it. If you're listening to us right now, think about how not fun it is to go to a restaurant and eat by yourself. It's so much funner when you're sharing the experience with someone else, right? So we were there. It was the first day of school and we had got her moved in and they were having a mix and mingle. So it was like the first day of orientation. That's what I meant to say. And the parents were out there and all of the kids were out there. And I felt really, really bad for the kids because you could see they were like, kind of like, there was like a nervous awkwardness and they were just walking around and they didn't really know each other. And, you know, the good thing is that actually made them step out of their comfort zone and develop new strategies and new tools and new way of looking at things and creating new friendships. And a week after school, my daughter, she found her people, her friends, and it made all the difference in the world. So look, for the retirement example, we need to find new tools to fit where we are now. It's all about working with someone that specializes in this area that can get you properly fitted and show you which tools may work for what purpose and develop a tool set for you and your family. And that's what we specialize in here. In retirement, it's a do-over. This is where the heavy lifting occurs, and I recommend having an advisor and a daggone plan that specializes in this to work with you at this part of your time of your life.
1: 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Patrick is in his third decade of retirement income planning with individuals and couples right here in his hometown of Roanoke, Virginia. And again, it's not just a relationship that you're going to have for 5 minutes or 1 year or 5 years. This is, we're talking the rest of your life. And that's how he thinks about that relationship. When you decide that you're going to work with him and he decides he's going to work with you, this is about the rest of your life. And we often talk, it's the kitchen table effect. Come sit around the kitchen table at Ayers Financial and have that important discussion about retirement. The phone number, 800-563-8360. If you're just joining us, we're talking about ways to turn your savings into a monthly paycheck. Now, Patrick, you said we still need to have some money that has some risk, right?
2: Yes.
1: But all of a sudden, at some point in time, out of the blue, some type of hot opportunity or some new type of investment is coming up. You know, there's hype and I want to jump on it.
2: Right.
1: So how do you help someone with, you know, a good amount of retirement savings decide whether or not that big opportunity actually belongs inside of their retirement portfolio?
2: There's always things that can pull us off course. Always some get-rich-quick scheme.
1: Oh, yeah.
2: Okay? Understand that. Back in the days, it was all the dot-coms.
1: Yep.
2: And what happened to those? They turned into dot-bombs. All right? Dot-coms went to dot-bombs. And then we have things like crypto. We had, what's it called? Bitcoin. That shot through the roof. Now it's come down a whole lot. We'll see how that works. Then there's new technologies, AI out there, robotics that are coming along. And so should we have this? And we have to understand, you know, does it belong in our portfolio or not? So what we have to do is start with, what are our goals? Are our goals protection? And is this investment a protection type of investment? Or is it a speculation investment? Or maybe just a little bit of it, maybe okay. But what are our income needs? And what's our time horizon? When we look at the risk of the investment in the context of the full portfolio, we want to see, all right, does this fit into our overall plan or is it too much risk? Guys, you need to know that there are some players, if we're talking about sports analogies, that are excellent players but may not fit into your football team's scheme. Okay, ladies, an example for you is that you may see a beautiful blouse or a really cool pair of shoes that are just elegant on their own, but it may not fit into your wardrobe. It might not go with what you currently have. So you see, you want to make sure that the decision supports the overall strategy and doesn't detract from it. Sometimes it's okay to have a little bit in your portfolio so you don't feel like you're missing out, but now's not the time at retirement for too much risk. And one of the ways I look at it is we have a fund for some people that has a lot of these new opportunity things in there. That way, and a lot of times they'll call us, hey, have we looked at this? You know, it's like Prego, it's in there. We've got a little bit of it already. But once they know that they've got it, they don't have that fear of missing out, and it keeps them, you know, at bay and really helps things out.
1: It's in the sauce.
2: It's in the sauce.
1: Patrick, and again, as I said, you've been doing this a while, and you obviously got your degree at Virginia Tech, and you worked in your dad's tax business for a while as well. And is there something that, as you've seen it over the years, separates someone who simply has, you know, done a good job, you know, money saved up, from someone who actually is prepared for retirement?
2: Well, I remember a while back, the Dallas Cowboys, they were stacked. Oh, my God. This is like, what, the late 90s, early 2000s?
1: Yeah, it was the Jimmy Johnson era. And then and Barry Switzer took over and won a championship, even though he probably was not that good of an NFL coach.
2: And then, you know, they had a lot of players that just, they had a great team, but they never could win a championship because it was all me players instead of we players, you see. So clarity, discipline, and a written strategy. You have to have a financial plan, knowing what you own and why you own it. What is this tool? What is it used for? Making decisions on purpose and not emotion. That's it. Those are the key qualities of, once you've made it, that's great, but are you going to sustain it? All right. You can be wealthy, but not rich. You want to be the person that writes the paychecks. What was his name? Shaquille O'Neal said that, you know.
1: Yeah.
2: The truly wealthy people are the ones that write paychecks. So you need a set of plans to build a house, your retirement house. And you also need a plan, set of plans for your retirement financial house. I was trying to say, when you're building a house, you need a set of plans. And also, it's like for retirement. And without a good set of plans, your house could blow over, and having plans get you truly prepared for retirement and keep you on track. It's clarity, discipline, a written strategy, knowing what we own and doing it on purpose instead of being emotional.
1: Yeah, the Troy Aikman Cowboys won. The Tony Romo Cowboys did not. I mean, they won during the regular season, couldn't win a championship or a postseason game.
2: They go undefeated and lose the first game.
1: It was crazy, yeah.
2: Yeah.
1: Folks, you do not want to lose the first game of your retirement just because you haven't prepared. 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
1: 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Patrick, planning for retirement, you know, financially, it can feel a little arduous, especially since our life expectancy is growing. I mean, it's getting longer and longer over the years. I mean, again, back in the day, I mean, people were guys 58, women 62, and they weren't even getting to Social Security age. And now, you know, again, we're living 90s and 100. You know, the average life expectancy is approaching 90, you know, overall. Do your clients worry that they're going to spend all their money before their life is over? And then how do you help them ensure that their money is going to last as long as they do?
2: Everyone that I know of is worried that they're going to spend more money than they should and outlive it. But after going through having a plan, the planning process, they can see how close they are to their goals. So if you're retired already, the question is, look, will I have enough money to accomplish my goals from now on if I live a long time? Or if you're getting ready to retire, when can I retire and not run out of money? Mm-hmm. Having a plan shows you this, all right? And you're talking about driving. Planning is really, there's a good analogy between a financial plan and a GPS. I remember as a kid, I remember going to the beach with my parents from here to South Carolina. It was about, I don't know, 6 to 6.5 hours, depending on how many times that we stopped in traffic. And I remember the week before we went, it's like, I couldn't sleep. And as soon as we got to the beach, as soon as I saw the water, I'm like, Mom, just stop. I ran out. I had to put my feet in the water. It was really cool. And on the way down, I can't tell you how many times I'd ask my mom or my dad, Mom, Dad, are we almost there? How much longer? And once I had a little bearing point, once I knew that we were in Florence, South Carolina, and I saw you could see where Spanish moss was on the trees and we're down south enough. I knew that we didn't have that much to go. But even though I would see that, I would still ask, you know, at some point, hey, Mom, how much longer? So a financial plan, it's a lot like a GPS. It shows you where you are in relationship to where your goal is. Have you saved enough? Can you retire? Do you have enough to continue on, or do you have to work longer? You see, that's what we're all looking for, is to know where we are. Am I good? That's what people want to know, Bruce. Am I going to be okay? Have I made it? Have I done enough? And ever so often, I'll meet with someone that actually, after going through the financial planning process, we find out that they could already retire and they didn't even know about it. Now, look, if you can't and you know that you got 10 more miles to go or whatever this is in this analogy, that gives you some clarity and lets you know exactly where you are. And once you get to that point, then that gives you confidence having a plan. Now, the other part of your question was about helping to ensure their money continues to work for them through retirement. In retirement, it's all about monthly income. It should be called retirement income planning. And one of the things that we look at is retooling our investments to add in more strategies that give us guaranteed income that's predictable, that comes every month, that we cannot outlive. And that's making your money last as long as you do. The problem is quite often people keep using the same investments that they did 20, 30, 40 years while they were working, got so into that accumulation style of things that they don't know the other things that are out there, and they don't really work with investments that give guaranteed income. So the problem is, if the market has a big downturn or inflation happens, or someone could end up spending all of it and now they're out of money or out of income. So the first thing we want to do is have a proper plan, an income plan with the proper strategies and income investments. And so I'm going to ask you all out there, okay, for those of you listening, do you know if you run out of money or not? Do you have a plan? Do you have that confidence? Do you, if you don't, you need a financial plan, and give us a call. We'd love to sit down with you and help put a plan together in place for you and your family to give you confidence, to know where you are, to know if, hey, listen, maybe I have enough to retire already. Wow, that'd be cool. Or maybe you have to work a little bit longer. But just knowing that gives you that sense of confidence. And in retirement, you don't want to be checking emails, watching the stock market. You want to spend time with your grandchildren and doing the things that are important to you.
1: The phone number to reach out to Patrick and the team, 800-563-8360. 800-563-8360. Patrick, during our life, we understand, hey, life is about twists and turns and how you react to those twists and turns, right? I mean, things pop up along the journey, especially when you're adulting. You know, the roof, the HVAC, the transmission in the car, something's going to pop up, right?
2: It's just
1: how it works.
2: It's always something. My grandfather used to say, "It's Patrick. It's when you have a house, you have a family. Ain't nothing ever easy, and it's always something."
1: How do you prepare for those kind of hiccups? I mean, again, maybe you just took that nice trip, and then all of a sudden, you know, the transmission on the car blows up, and now all of a sudden, I got to take some more money out and trying to figure out how. How do you help people prepare for the hiccups of this long ride of life?
2: One time, this was right in the middle of COVID. All right, this was like June during COVID. We were driving down, and my wife's car's transmission just went out, and we pulled over to the side of the road, literally within a quarter of a mile where the dealership was.
1: Oh wow!
2: So we got so lucky. The good Lord was looking after us.
1: 100%.
2: And our in-laws came and picked us up because we were going to go see them. But that reminded me of that. And first of all, is to understand that we must be prepared for the unexpected. We want to make sure that we have a backup plan, you know, in case things don't go perfectly. Part of the planning process, we use very sophisticated software that stress tests thousands and thousands of different scenarios to see what our error probabilities are. We want to make sure that we stress, you know, things for like higher taxes, higher inflation, higher medical expenses, the stock market going down. And in the military, they call this a con plan, having a con plan.
1: Mm-hmm.
2: And con doesn't sound good, but this means a contingency plan.
1: Correct.
2: You know, investing is never a bed of roses. You don't go through life with rosy glasses on. You might get hit in the nose, all right? Understand that. We need to make sure that if things don't go beautifully, I hope they do and I pray that they do, but just in case, we need to have a plan B, a plan C, and a daggone plan D, just in case. It's called common sense, folks. We need to have backup plans just in case.
1: Yeah, but just like the car situation, again, maybe you have AAA or something with your insurance company or whatever. You've planned for the inevitable. I guarantee you, there's one time I was on an interstate, hit a piece of metal, tire went flat, and I was so glad that I had the service of AAA because they were changing the tire out there in the interstate with everybody flying by at 80 miles an hour and not me.
2: That's scary.
1: I know how to change a tire, but out on an interstate, that's a whole nother ballgame. I'm thank goodness, I let that guy change it.
2: Mm-hmm.
1: You know, life does, I mean, as I said, it's got a lot of surprises, and they don't stop when you retire. And some of those surprises can be good. You have a grandchild, or maybe there's a windfall that comes your way. But, you know, how do you help clients keep emergency funds still available even as they're in retirement and not getting a regular paycheck?
2: Well, you want to make sure they've set enough money aside and emergency funds ready before you retire, not after. Have a little bit more. It's always something. So if someone says, "Hey, I want to have $100,000 in the bank," no, let's do $125 or $150 just in case. Now, we've been talking about having a contingency plan when things don't go perfectly. And so what if we saved, but something happens and now we need to spend, you know, we spent the money, but now we need to save it again because things didn't go as planned.
1: Yeah, fill the bucket
2: back up. Now we need a plan
1: B.
2: How do we do that? Well, one way is to basically reduce our spending or put off other major expenses for a while and divert funds into, you know, more cash reserves. We've got a great program that shows us if things don't go 100% to plan, like real time, and we're off course, what can we do to steer us back on course? In this example, let's just say that maybe we reduce spending by $500 or $1,000 per month and hypothetically, and we could take that and put that aside and bolster our cash reserves. So our plan looks to see, all right, if we keep doing what we did and we took a big hit, are we going to run out of money? But if we slow down, if we take a gas break or whatever it might be and refuel.
1: Taxes always manage to surprise us. We pay them, right? And we file them every year, but we're always looking in the rearview mirror. What would you say are the perks of getting a jump start on tax planning, especially as it pertains to retirement?
2: This planning can make a massive difference in your retirement. The perks are minimizing taxes and creating tax-free harvest for you and for your family. We've got a computer program that I would love to sit down with everyone that is listening. And look, I got to tell you, you know, we talk about us being here in Roanoke. We have clients all over the world, folks. I mean, you know, we've got family members that are in different states all over the U.S. and the 50 states. We're just a telephone call away. We can do Zoom calls. So if you have a family member that, let's say they live in California or Texas or Florida, you know, we'd love to sit down with them. But what I'm trying to explain is we've got this program that I'd love to share with all of you all. And it looks to show you, if you keep doing what you're doing at the overall tax strategy that you have, you know, how much tax are you going to pass away and how much tax are you going to end up spending throughout your life and when you pass away and leave it to your family. Now, I've seen a $500,000 IRA kick out $400,000 of taxes before. I was just talking with Aaron a couple weeks ago when we looked at a case study of just some average people with average Social Security, average wages, just good old ordinary folks. And we looked at their tax picture before if they made no changes. And then by putting in a proactive tax plan, we looked to see how much the tax they paid afterwards and looked at the difference, the delta between the two. And it saved them close to $400,000 over their lifetime. Folks, it was

0: $100,000. 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You know, I'd like for that to happen for you all. I'm sure you would too. So look, I won't know unless I meet with you how we can help you with this. But look, pick up the phone and give us a call, 800-563-8360.
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1: 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Appreciate your listening. Great listeners. And in fact, you know, I was hearkening back a couple of years ago, Patrick, we had our 300th show event, and we were able to meet a lot of great listeners and, of course, clients of Ayers Financial. And that was a lot of fun, that the old train depot. And
0: yeah, that was really cool. And did you see the WFIR thing that they gave to us? Or someone gave
1: you
0: as a
1: present? Oh, my gosh, yeah. Hangs your headphones right there on it.
0: I never knew this. And even the lady that worked there didn't know it. But my dad, you know, he's talked with FIR and done things with them for a long time. WFIR stands for First in Roanoke.
1: Yep.
0: Yeah, that was cool.
1: That was your dad. Old Wayne, he was, I had a great time hanging out with Wayne that night. That was good. A lot of fun.
0: It was a lot of fun.
1: All right, let's go to the mailbag. Dan from right here in Roanoke says he turns 65 next year. He's still working. He's covered by his employer's health plan. But he's wondering whether he should go ahead and sign up for Medicare or if he waits. Are there penalties involved? Again, Patrick, let's face it.
0: Yeah.
1: Medicare can be confusing even though we pay into it from the time we start working. But we don't know much about it. And that's why I know you and the team help people with all things retirement income planning.
0: It's just not stocks, bonds, and mutual funds. This is a very good question, Dan. Thank you so much. There's a few things that you need to get information on. The first is if your employer's health care plan is deemed creditable by Medicare. Is it good enough for them to say, yeah, you can keep on with that and not have a penalty if you switch over to us later on, if you defer us? So it has to be creditable. Call them and ask them. And if they don't know, well, that gives you your answer right there. The next thing involves, you know, sharpening your pencil and doing a little bit of math. Add the cost of your employer healthcare plan. Compare the two. All right. Look at your employer's healthcare plan premium and then add the cost of Medicare Part B and whatever Medicare supplement policy that you have and compare those two to see, you know, which is going to be more expensive. Now, after you do that, you need to look to see is the what the total coverage is between both plans. One plan might be less expensive, but may cover a little less, or it may not, and it just depends. So you've got to look at your, what does it cover and how much does it cost? You don't want to have a gap in anything. Understand that, okay? Now, there's some very specific things that I would need to talk with you about individually. However, you may very well want to go ahead and enroll in Medicare Part A and defer Part B.

0: Later on, if you decided to go off the employer plan, there are some specifics dealing with HSA funding. I think you can't have funded up like 8 months before or something like that. And there's a special enrollment. Maybe that's 8 months. Maybe I'm getting confused, but it's pretty tricky. We'd have to sit down. I could look on the website and give you the information like that. You need to talk to, what I recommend is that you give information to Medicare directly, call them directly and talk with them, and they'll help walk you through that. And any other questions you have with it, does it make sense of this or make sense of the other? Give me a call. I'd love to help you.
1: 800-563-8360 is that number right here in Roanoke in the greater area. 800-563-8360. Dan.
0: Good question. Thanks, Dan.
1: Yeah, that was a good question. All right. Mike from Hollins. He says both of his parents lived into their 90s. So he's wondering how he builds a plan, because he hears you talking about that plan all the time, Patrick.
0: Mm-hmm.
1: And he says, I want a plan that gives me some confidence that my money's going to last, you know, that long without feeling like I have to maybe spend less on a regular basis.
0: Yeah, if you don't know the outcome, you tend to spend less. You're like, am I okay? When you wish you, you know, didn't have to. And I tell you, when you can't do it, the FOMO, what's it, fear of missing out,
1: right,
0: is even greater. First of all, building a retirement income plan to last for the rest of your life is the most important thing have going into retirement. Now, there's some things you can do yourself, but other things you really shouldn't do. Now, I'll just use myself for example. I'm pretty handy. I used to like to work on cars when I was a kid. I can change the oil in my car without a problem. But Bruce, when it comes to working on, let's just say, my transmission, there's no daggone way I'm going to do that. I'm going to get a professional because, you know, I'll mess it up. And that's too big of a thing to mess up. It's pretty easy when you're working to pick out mutual funds and put money away. But building a retirement income plan to last is like transmission work. You need a professional to help you do it. This is important. You want a plan that changes with you and your circumstances, a plan that is evolving and adapting to current changes in the economy and in your life. And I'm here to tell you, having the plan gives you confidence. It lets you know your number. And if you keep doing this, will you run out of money or not? And then if you go to do something else, how you can, you know, take a detour. It's kind of like a GPS. But working with a financial planner that does this day in and day out, and that's the key. You really need to work with someone that specializes in this. There's not many of this that I'm told that do this. But working with someone that does this with their confidence gives you even more confidence. There are a lot of great people in the financial world. I mean, a lot of great people in this industry, okay? However, a lot of them primarily are basically offer different products. That's what they do. And you want to make sure you work with someone that specializes. And that's good for the accumulation phase, but now you need to work with someone that specializes in retirement income planning. And I'd highly recommend you work with someone that's been in the business, I don't know, 20 to 30 years to see the ups and downs and know how to navigate through bad times and has a vast tax knowledge. Taxes are super important as well.
1: Hmm. Mike, thanks so much for the question. 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All right, let's go to Vinton. This listener says, my husband and I are not fully on the same page. Patrick, you've never heard this before.
0: Never, ever.
1: They want to retire, but what retirement looks like, a little different for both of them. So, our listener says, do we need to have all of everything figured out before we come in and meet with you, or can we come in the way we are right now?
0: Not at all. This is what we do. A major part of financial planning is the human part in discussing when you would like to retire and when you should, or mostly important, when you can retire. You have to figure this out, and you should only retire at a point that you know that you can actually retire at and not run out of money. A good majority of people that I sit down and work with, well, I had some clients that came to see us just last week. They were listening to the show and called in and scheduled.

0: scheduled a visit, and a lot of our discussion was around this very same topic. They both felt that they wanted to know when they could retire, how much money they could spend, and what they possibly could do, and really, what did other people do that was norm? You know, I remember him saying, look, I don't know the questions to ask, and I don't know what I don't know. So the first part is just figuring out when you can retire.
1: 800-563-8360 is that phone number. We've got time for one more. Darlene from Salem says, Patrick, been listening to you for a long time. And I know you've talked a lot about planning, and then I saw you on TV and you were talking about, you know, some fun things there as well. And they talk a lot about the hot stocks, you know, as she sees and hears about. And she remembers a while back that, you know, hey, Bitcoin or coin stuff was all the rage. Do you deal with anything like that? And if so, can you help educate me?
0: Yeah, I hear this sometimes. People, you know, it's like, Patrick, you always talk about planning. That's kind of boring. It's not all the cool stuff that you see over here, these graphs and charts and the what we call the financial bobbleheads. All right, I get it. I understand it. All right. We absolutely work with those things. All right. Over 90% of all Americans, a little bit over 90% of all Americans, don't have a financial plan for retirement, which is the number one thing to have. Most people are taking on way too much risk and don't even know it. And the shows that you're talking about, Darlene, they're great and entertaining. But at the time of your life, for right now, when you're getting ready to retire or already retired, it's the time for planning for retirement. And I recommend a different approach. It's now you want it, you've made it with those type of investments. Now you want to protect it. Yes, we deal with all of these different things at a very, very high level. Investments. I'm on these conference calls and webinars quite often, and we hear these things day in and day out, and looking at stocks and trades to make and the sectors to be in and making money, and that we do that quite often. But look, there are a lot of other shows out there that talk about these things and have for decades. Question, when it comes to not running out of money in retirement, is this working for it?
1: Yeah.
0: No, it's focused on a different time period, you know, of your life. And, you know, we want to talk about this retirement income planning because it's what's most important in getting you to retirement. And now that you've made it, let's keep you. I want to keep you in retirement and get you through retirement. That's why we focus on planning, because without a plan, all those fun things, you can make a lot of money. And look, Bitcoin, you know, it was way up and then it was down 50% within a year. So it can come and can go. It's fun to look at. But if you don't have a plan, you only have a hope.
1: Patrick, it's a lot like football. Who gets the headlines? Quarterback, wide receiver, running back. Who does the work? The offensive and defensive line. Nobody's loving to hear that sexy O lineman or D lineman. They're somebody that helped the play get there. But man, that wide receiver made that phenomenal catch. That quarterback threw a dime. That running back weaved through traffic. It's the people in the trenches that do the work, and that's what the plan is. It's the work for your plan. Reach out to Patrick and the Ayers Financial Team, 800-563-8360. That'll wrap it up, Patrick. Always great to be with you. Enjoy the rest of your weekend.
0: You too, folks. Have a great weekend. Spend some time with the people that you love and have some fun, and we'll see you back here next week. Have a great one.
1: 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Investing involves risk, including the potential loss of principal. 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Insurance guarantees are backed by the financial strength and claims-paying abilities of the issuing carrier. 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It is not intended to be used as the sole basis for financial decisions, nor should it be construed as advice designed to meet the particular needs of an individual situation. Ayers Financial Services is not permitted to offer, and no statement made during the show shall constitute tax or legal advice.
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4: 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Casey, as we kind of look across the week here, you know, cool weather will be on the way soon enough.
5: No.
4: And I'm pretty excited by that. I don't know how you're feeling about it.
5: Very excited about it. I do not like the warm weather. Neither do my kids. So we're very excited for fall to move in. You know, we're very outdoors people. And my husband's wanting to get the kids into hunting. So that's coming upon us. And it's really exciting.
4: Yeah, I think that's terrific. I feel the same way. I think, you know, seasons changing are part of life. Yeah. And you should, you know, I think we all embrace summer too. Summer is this, we're coming out of the cold weather and it's pretty exciting. And then fall comes and, you know, retirement is that way as well. There are seasons to our life. I call them chapters. People call them seasons. I think of our lives like a book and we have different chapters. And, you know, chapter one is probably, I mean, you know, that's a kid and you go through these different chapters and we do turn the page and it doesn't mean your next chapter is not amazing. It just means that, you know, that part of the book is over and you got a new chapter to write. And that's what we're talking about is how do you write this new chapter today, right?
5: Right. And when we're talking about it in the chapter of where today's retirees are, they certainly make a big portion of the people who are either already retired or getting very close. So, Jim, when you look at the clients that you work with, how significant is that generation to our firm?
4: Well, it's a huge deal. I mean, you know, one of the things that we focus on at our business is helping people retire. I would say, you know, if you had to, what do we have generations? We have the greatest generation, but you know, they're all in their 90s now. Yeah. So that's, or they've passed on. You know, it's just the reality of that group of people. That's how it works. And we've got the baby boomers. And I think until 2030, 10,000 baby boomers a day are still retiring. And then we switch over to, you know, what I refer to as the absolute best generation that has ever walked the planet, Gen X, which is clearly what I'm part of.
5: Yes.
4: And Gen Xers are getting close to people. That's how it works. And we've got the baby boomers. And I think until 2030, 10,000 baby boomers a day are still retiring. And then we switch over to, you know, what I refer to as the absolute best generation that has ever walked the planet, Gen X, which is clearly what I'm part of.
5: Yes.
4: And Gen Xers are getting close to retirement. And some of them are actually retiring now. You know, some of the late born or early born, Gen Xers. So we focus on retirement planning. It's not exclusively, but that's, you know, that is where we pour almost all of our resources into. So it's a big part, you know, it's a huge part of it. And, you know, I think this is the point where planning shifts from accumulating money to creating dependable income, making sure your money lasts, helping people with healthcare. You know, many baby boomers, many of these today's retirees, they've done a great job saving, but saving money and turning it into a retirement paycheck are, you know, ultimately two different things. So it's a big part of who we are and what we do. It's a scary time for folks.
5: Yeah.
4: Anytime you transition, it's a big deal.
5: Yeah.
4: When we hired you, you came from Carilion. This was years ago.
5: Yeah.
4: I mean, this was a long time ago. But do you remember the fear associated with that?
5: Absolutely. Yeah. I mean, just taking that risk and being willing to, you know, adapt. And I mean, it's scary. You don't know the unknown. So.
4: Yeah. I mean, even if you are in the same career path, you know, we hire advisors who are practicing advisors at other firms, and it's scary for them.
5: Yeah.
4: You're coming into a new company, a new thing. Now think how it would be to leave your job completely and now rely 100% on Social Security to provide your income, your pension, and what you've saved.
5: I'd say it brings out a whole another level of fear that you've never really unlocked.
4: Yeah. I mean, it's

0: a scary time for folks. So that's why I think it's, you know, that's why today is a big deal talking about these folks.
1: Yeah. And you made a very interesting point just a few minutes ago about how the baby boomers or today's retirees have done a great job of, you know, doing that accumulation phase and really making sure the retirement accounts are funded. I think that part of that comes from the baby boomers now are facing a retirement that looks a lot different from the ones that their parents likely experienced. So, Jim, what do you think are some of the financial challenges baby boomers are dealing with that their parents may not have faced quite in the same way?
0: You know, I'll compare my parents. They like to listen to the show. So they really get a kick out of it when I talk about them on the air.
1: Mm-hmm.
0: But I like to use family examples because I don't punish anybody else. I can just make fun of them. My grandfather, I think he worked at American Standard. He was a forklift driver out of World War II. That's where he worked. He just worked at the same place like many of that generation did until they retired. And then he had a really nice pension in Social Security, and had paid off his house and lived in the same house. I think he raised all his kids in until he died. That was a long, healthy, great retirement. He went to work. He knew he had a great pension. I think for his children's generation, it was really different. The pension sort of went away, and it was there for a little bit. So some of them have reduced pensions or cash out pensions, but they don't have the full-blown, big, fat pension check, unless they work for, you know, the government or a private employer that offered it. And they've been required to do a lot of this heavy lifting on their own, meaning that they needed to save money in their 401ks, their IRAs, et cetera. And they also had to plan for longer retirements. People live longer now. So I just think there's been a lot of compression on how much they've had to do. Now, there's been a lot of, I mean, all of that's true, all of it. There's also been some good tailwinds. We've had some really great economies.
1: Mm-hmm.
0: You know, baby boomers, today's retirees, you know, they've lived through some downturns, but, you know, the investment world has been pretty good. We've been through some really great times in the market, but every generation likely will.
1: Yeah.
0: You know, so I don't think that's exclusive to them, but I think retirement's harder because they have to do a lot of the heavy lifting, a lot of the planning on their own. And they were sold this idea. And I think this is the other one. They were sold the idea that taxes were going to be a lot lower in retirement. That, hey, save your money in your 401k while you're working, while your taxes are high. And when you get to retirement, your taxes are going to be magically lower. And that's not really how it's worked for a lot of these folks. They get there and they're like, wait, my tax bill is as high or maybe higher in some cases than it was when I was working. Maybe this was not the best choice that was made. And I'm not saying it's bad, by the way. You had to do some. You had to save somewhere.
1: Somewhere, yeah.
0: Yeah, so, you know, somewhere's better than nowhere. But I do think today's retiree faces challenges that other generations just have not before.
1: They certainly do. I would agree with that. I think that retirement today requires a lot more coordination because of taxes, as you were saying, and Social Security, investments, and healthcare, all of that in one big pile. Those challenges also seem to create some very specific worries for people as they approach retirement, at least in the conversations that I have had. So, Jim, what are some of the fears or concerns you hear again and again from the baby boomer generation?
0: Well, I think the biggest one, you know, and again, a lot of this is about how much money you have. If you've got $5 million, you're probably not worried about, do I have enough and will the money last, right? There's people out there right now listening that have that. They're worried about other things. They're worried about their legacy. They're worried about taxes. They're worried about other things. But let's be clear, that's not the majority of people. The majority of people ask the simple question, do I have enough? Will it last? Am I going to run out of money in retirement? Am I going to have to, you know, turn my air conditioner up to 80 in the summertime and my heater down to 50 or whatever that is?
1: Yeah.
0: And where am I going to have to cut corners to make it work? And then we get into healthcare, and this is a whole other box of problems out there. That's a huge one. Long-term care. I mean, you know, long-term care costs are just so out of control that I think that's a major worry. People have worked their whole lives. I've not met anybody yet who wants to make Uncle Sam their beneficiary. So, or the nursing home. And then we're worried about Social Security as well and about running out of money in Social Security. And I think that's a real fear that people truly have. Is Social Security running out of money? Are you hearing that, Casey? Do you hear people talk about that idea of Social Security running out of money?
1: It gets brought up a lot. I mean, it's understandable why it does. I choose to stay on the optimistic side of things, and I feel like they don't have a choice but to come up with some kind of resolution.

0: solution, but I guess time will tell. But I always try to make the clients feel a little bit more comfortable of, you know, we can't control that, but what we control is what we have right now.
1: Yeah. And look, here's the thing. I think retirement is this set of decisions. I think back to my grandfather's generation, and he probably did not have to think about and make these big seven decisions. You know, when can you afford to retire? Basically, you got your 30 years in and you knew you maxed your pension out and you probably could afford to retire. But today's people out there, and by the way, everybody listening, these are the seven big retirement decisions, questions that you have to get answers for. When can you afford to retire? And you have to determine whether your savings, your income, and your expected spending can support your retirement. You know, when should you claim your Social Security? And then deal with the fears of it running out of money. You know, you have to compare your long-term impact of claiming early versus 70 years old. That's a hard decision because it relates. Every one of these decisions are connected. I have a friend that says it's like spaghetti. It's all connected. I think it's kind of cute and funny.
0: Yeah.
1: How will you create a reliable paycheck in retirement? My grandfather's generation didn't have to think about that necessarily, but everybody else probably does. I have to think about it for my own. When Casey and I are doing our own retirement plans, we think about this.
0: Yeah.
1: How are we going to create paychecks in retirement? What's the best way to do that? How should our money be invested in retirement? You know, you accumulated money, but when you get to the point of retirement, you have to switch the way you invest money. And then number five is, how are you going to reduce taxes throughout retirement? Easier said than done.
0: Yeah.
1: These are big decisions out there. How are you going to navigate healthcare and long-term care, especially if you retire before 65, you've got the gap years. You know, that's a big, big number there. And then finally, how are you going to protect your spouse, your family, and your legacy? How are you not going to leave Uncle Sam as your beneficiary, the nursing home as your beneficiary?
0: Mm-hmm.
1: I think to myself a lot that, you know, ultimately, you've got to get answers to these seven questions. And any of those that I listed, if you don't have answers, that's an opportunity for you to be in a better position to at least take some of that gray area out where this may be the stuff that keeps you up at night. Look, if you want to talk to myself and Casey and make sure you're on the right track, you can reach out to us at 540-505-3300. And when you reach out, what we'll do is we'll schedule time. We'll spend 20 minutes. We'll answer every question you have. And we'll see how many of these seven decisions you've got answers to. When can you afford to retire? When should you claim Social Security? How are you going to create a paycheck in retirement? How should your money be invested in retirement? How can you reduce taxes? How are you going to navigate healthcare, long-term care? And how are you going to protect your spouse, your family, and your legacy? Our number, 540-505-3300. You can call or text VISIT to 540-505-3300. Casey, one other thing I think is really important for people to think about is really the value of, you know, I listed all those questions, but kind of thinking about your plan after you retire,
0: mm-hmm.
1: because you're going to have time to do stuff, right?
0: Yeah, your circumstances are definitely going to change. You're going to have more control and power of your own time that you haven't necessarily had control over. So your brain is going to start saying, you know, what have I not been able to do? What do I want to do now? And really kind of shift into a different mindset.
1: Yeah. And I think that mindset's really important. I think as an industry, financial planning, we spend so much time doing the math that we forget the heart and the brain
0: mm-hmm.
1: a lot of times about what do you do to stay busy?
0: Yeah.
1: And the other thing we try to do is we try to get out of this mindset of living frugally for the first 10 or 15 years of retirement, because that's your go-go years. Those are the years where you really have time and money and health on your side, and you don't want to miss those. Stick with us after the break. We're going to talk about some mistakes that today's retirees are making and how you can avoid those. That and more on Smart Wealth and Retirement when we return.
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2: Okay.
1: What is your favorite food?
2: Chocolate.
1: That is not a food.
2: It's 100% a food.
1: That is not a food.
2: I would survive off of it if I could.
1: Okay. Well, fair enough. If you're going to die on that hill.
2: Yes. I will.
1: We clearly know how to appease and celebrate Casey.
2: Hand me sugar or some kind of like sugary coffee. I'll be your best friend forever.
1: Okay. Well, fair enough. Well, we're going to, that kind of leads right into the mistakes that people make, because that is clearly a nutritional mistake. If Dr. G is listening to this and you might get a text message or an email.
2: I'm sure I will.
1: That says, Casey, I have reminded you countless times.
2: What we've talked about.
1: Not to do this and to eat green vegetables and proteins.
2: Yeah.
1: And all the other stuff that's out there.
2: We'll see about
1: that. But let's talk about some baby boomer mistakes. Some today's retirees, those things people kind of get wrong sometimes.
2: Yeah, this is an important topic to talk about. And when I think about it in the terms of our clients and this generation, my mind always goes back to my grandparents or my great-grandparents who were likely the same age range as your grandpa. But I watched them struggle when I was small, but had no idea that that wasn't the normal. You know, they lived in this small little trailer. I didn't understand the concept of Social Security at that time, but now I know that that's what they were living off of. And they used to have like pill bottles of coins collections because that if they had extra money when they went to the grocery store, that like they saved it because it went to the next grocery bill. So when I'm thinking about them and then I think about my financial planning mind, I want people to not make some of the mistakes that I'm sure that they made that put them in that situation. And sometimes I think fear around all of the decisions that you have to make can certainly fuel some of those mistakes that people start making decisions without having an entire plan or really all of the knowledge behind it.
1: You know, one of the things I see fear do, that fear of running out of money actually limits people's kind of joy of retirement. They get in this situation where they've been pretty good savers, they retire, and then they start living way below their means. Mm-hmm. And that trip to Hawaii that they always wanted to take, that seems way out of their ability to do.
2: Yeah.
1: The carpet in their house or the kitchen or fill in the blank for whatever it is, they're sitting on $500,000, $1 million, $2 million, $3 million, and they don't think they can afford that stuff.
2: Yeah.
1: And that fear is scary. Now, you painted a picture of folks who had clearly
2: weren't very great savers.
1: Yeah, or just life circumstances put them in a position. You know, like life is hard. Mm-hmm. Like there's no doubt about it. Not everybody is meant to be rich, right? Yeah. Like not everybody's meant to do that. There are people that dig ditches and there's people that build the machines that dig them.
2: Oh yeah.
1: And there's nothing wrong with either of them, right? Like they all have their place in the world. That's why, you know, AI scares me so much for some of these like entry level jobs, because you learn a lot by doing stuff,
2: but that's
1: a whole nother discussion. But I think when you said the fear part, it struck a different chord with me because I've just seen so many retirees. I mean, I remember we sat down with this incredible couple. We've been working with them a long time. And I really care about them. They're smart, they're funny, they're great savers, and they're a joy to work with. And I remember sitting across the table from them and, you know, they were talking about replacing the carpet upstairs of their house. And they said, Jim, we've just gone back and forth on, can we afford this? Should we do this? And I said, well, yeah, I knew the answer immediately, but because I knew how much money they had and what their income was. But, you know, you have to help people get there on their own. So I just said, you know, how much is this going to cost? And we went through and did the math. And I'm like, you realize this is less than 0.5% of your net worth. Mm-hmm. Like the market will move a point in a day. What are you worried about? Yeah. And this doesn't move your needle at all. I had the same conversation 2 days ago with this great couple that we work with. And he was saying, well, I need to probably work for another 3 years because of health insurance. And I said, well, why do you think that is? Well, it's just so expensive, Jim. And it is expensive. There's no doubt about it. But when we did the math, It was going to be $36,000 over 3 years. And I got, again, I like the calculator because I think it's cool. And it was 1% of their net worth.
2: Yep.
1: Okay. We can do that.
2: It's not a big deal. Yeah.
1: I mean, it's, we don't want to waste it, mm-hmm. but health, that's 3 years of your life that they have back.
2: It's crazy.
1: April of next year, I think he's going to turn his notice in. And I get why people do it because it does seem like a big number mm-hmm. and it is a big fear. So there are a lot of fears and there's some mistakes people make along the way, right?
2: Yeah, that definitely is an unknowing mistake that people are making that, you know, they're kind of living a little more frugally than they think that they actually have to. So what are some of the other biggest mistakes that you see baby boomers make when they're preparing for retirement or thinking and going through that process?
1: Well, retiring based on account balance instead of determining how much income they're going to need. I think, you know, a lot of times people say, I'll retire when I hit 500,000 in my 401k or whatever mm-hmm. the number is, right? I'm going to retire when I hit that. Let's focus on the income. Income is what's going to drive your retirement, not the balance on the sheet, but the income is the most important thing. Mm-hmm. Claiming Social Security without considering how it fits into your longevity, your taxes, your survivability for your spouse, and the rest of your income plan. And I think this is a big one, not switching investments as they get older.
2: Yes.
1: Assuming that the market's always going to go up and they never have to make adjustments, ignoring taxes until RMDs help happen, underestimating healthcare costs, assuming Medicare covers everything. But really the biggest mistake I see, Casey, are people that treat investments, taxes, income, estate planning, healthcare as separate decisions instead of coordinating them. You know, we talk about the seven big decisions people have to make. They have to make those within coordination. They're all connected. Mm-hmm. And I see people make these decisions independently without the coordination of an advisor or the coordination of the plan. And by the way, I meant to mention this earlier, but if you want to learn more about us and who we are and you want to connect with us, you can always go out to martinwealth.com. Again, that's martinwealth.com. So Casey, those are the big decisions or big misses I see people make.
2: Yeah, I see the same things. And I think a lot of it, when they're making these decisions independently, sometimes I think it's just overwhelming. Sometimes I think it's just a lack of not knowing. But if we simplify all of this, there are a few areas that baby boomers really should make sure that they have addressed. So Jim, if you had to narrow it down, what are the top three things baby boomers should make sure are addressed in their retirement plan?
1: Oh, this is a heavy one because it can go a lot of different ways. The reality is priorities for people are different. But if I had to distill it, if I had to put it on a stove, I had to boil it down and get down to the base level, I think the first thing we have to do is we have to figure out income. And I would encourage everybody who's listening to be intellectually honest with yourself about how much income you're going to need. And what I mean by that is, look, if you're making $150,000 a year, and all of a sudden you think you can live on $40,000 a year, I'm actually sure you probably could. Mm-hmm. You can survive, but live the way you've been living, probably not. So income, you know, we need to know where our retirement paycheck will come from and how dependable those sources are to and through retirement. Taxes are a huge one. I have not met anybody that loves writing a check to Uncle Sam.
2: You're not going to.
1: Yeah, it's just, and Uncle Sam, you know, it's kind of a funny thing. I think about it like this. Remember, when you started your 401k, you had a business partner, or your IRA, or whatever it is. Mm-hmm. You had a business partner. His name was Uncle Sam. He's actually a great partner at first. He was a silent partner. He didn't say a word to you.
2: No.
1: Actually gave you a little bit of a tax break along the way. Until you retire, and then that guy's in your face.
2: It's payback time.
1: Oh, yeah. he wants it. Now, he's been investing in you. He wants his cut.
2: Oh, yeah.
1: All right? So he wants to start taking money from you, wants to tell you when and how much, wants to give you rules and restrictions. He's not a great partner, honestly. And we want to get him out of that. We want to buy him out if we can, as efficiently and as quickly as we can, because you really don't want him as that dance partner for the rest of your life if you can avoid it.
2: Yeah.
1: And then last but not least in here is risk. You know, you got to make sure that your portfolio matches the fact that retirement is right around the corner for you. And we don't want to be 60 years old and investing like we're a 40-year-old. I call it invest your age. I should write a book on that, invest your age.
2: You should.
1: I think it's reality for people is hard to get around. And it's really hard when the market's been resilient for a long time to realize you need to pump the brakes a little bit. But,
2: yes.
1: You know, I had a great conversation with a client earlier this week, and we were talking about where they're at. And they said, Jim, should we take less risk? And I said, well, you could take less risk. Should is a different question. Depends what your overall goals are. So we started talking about it. Like, you know, as long as the numbers you've given me for your spending, for the things you want to do, for your expected expenses along the way are consistent with this, then the reality is you could probably take less risk and still have the same probability of success. Mm-hmm. So you have to make a question, is the growth of your money more important or is the preservation of the money more important?
2: Yes.
1: And you'll find people that'll say, well, both. Well, true. Mm-hmm. But you know, you've got to put a 51% above something else. Sometimes I'll ask, I remember my oldest, Kyle, I say, well, who's your best friend at school? All of them.
2: Oh.
1: And you know, he loved all, he was young, you know, when I was asking him this. And I was like, sure, man. But there's like one guy or gal that is your person. Mm-hmm. Like that's your person. And, you know, I think he's figured that out over his life. Like, yeah, I have that person.
2: Yeah.
1: But it's hard to figure that out when you're there. And it's the same thing here.
2: Yeah.
1: Is we have to figure out what's more important.
2: We do. And it actually makes me think about two conversations I've had this week, and they're both completely on different spectrums of the income level. One, you know, gave me their number that they're wanting to have, but then automatically kind of started retreating from that and started saying, well, I can cut this out and this out and this out. And, you know, really wanted to lower that number the more they talked. And then on the other side of things, I met with another couple. And they had very lavish wants in retirement, and it was actually more than what they're spending while they're working.
1: Why are you talking about myself and Teresa?
2: No, I'm not. But it was they were actually in the same day. So it was actually a very interesting thing in the financial planning world, because it goes back. Both answers that I had for both couples were the same thing. We have to be realistic, but we have to run the numbers, because what you're asking for, it very well might be a possibility.
1: Yeah.
2: Or it's not, but maybe it's not so far off and we can make some small adjustments. You just don't know until you actually have a plan.
1: And actually, both are okay. Like that's the reality, mm-hmm. is that, you know, both of these answers are okay. You know, for a lot of people, they've sacrificed and save diligently for 30 years. And they're saying, what am I going to do with this money except spend it? I'm going to cut loose. And other people, they just have a different perception on it. And I don't think there's any right or wrong. I think, you know, a good retirement plan should give you peace of mind, you know, not more questions. And that's, I think, what Casey's talking about is running those numbers. I think it's really important. So look, if you're unsure of whether your financial plan is really working for you, I would encourage you to give us a call. We'll walk through your situation, help you understand what's strong, what needs work, what comes next, and what questions to ask to make sure that you're going to have the retirement you've planned on, or at least put you in the best position to be able to accomplish that. 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Again, 540-505-3300. 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

0: 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Casey, what are we talking about this segment?
1: Yes, we're talking about getting lost. And if you've ever been lost or you have the habit of getting lost like I do, it can be a very uncomfortable feeling.
0: Do people really get lost anymore with GPS? I feel like you get lost a lot less when you have GPS now.
1: I think it depends on if you update it regularly and, you know, how you entered it. I will say that I don't necessarily get lost, but I end up going weird back roads. That sometimes can be a little scary.
0: Yeah.
1: And I mean, it applies to retirement. Maybe, you know, you're driving somewhere unfamiliar, you're hiking a trail, or you're planning for retirement. The same thing can definitely happen as people get closer to that retirement. So, Jim, do you think that, you know, in the context of getting lost, that that's a fear or a situation that a retiree could find themselves in?
0: I think so. I mean, I think getting lost means you just don't know where you're at relative to where you want to be. And we took a family trip to New York City before school started this year. And even with GPS, as we're walking around, you know, New York, and it's easy enough to get displaced and realize like, oh my gosh, I have been going the wrong way. And this GPS said I thought I was going the right way. And now I'm like four blocks away from where I want to be.
1: Mm-hmm.
0: And it can be very frustrating, can set you off task. And, you know, I think, and the reality is for folks who are thinking about retirement, they save for decades and still reach their 50s and 60s without knowing exactly where they stand. And I think that's what we're talking about is there's so many people who have money in accounts and they look down at it and say, what does it all mean?
1: Yeah.
0: You know, Casey, I remember sitting on this early in my career, this client, we're going to call him Bob to protect the innocent. And as I was sitting down with Bob and his wife, I told them, I looked across the table and I said, you know, you guys have done really well. You should be really proud of where you stand and where you're at. He looked at me and he was earnest about it. He said, Jim, really, thank you. We really did work hard to get where we're at. Because the problem is, I don't know where I'm at. I don't know what this means.
1: Yeah.
0: And what he really was saying was, I'm lost. Yes. I've saved some money. Yes, I'm old enough to retire. And yes, I think I have enough to retire, but I'm lost if I should. I'm lost if I can. I'm lost of what it means for income.
1: Mm-hmm.
0: And I look back now and I realize, you know, that that's really a place that a lot of retirees find themselves in. Hey, I've got $1.2 million. I'm 62 years old. What does that actually mean? And am I in a position to retire and to do things I want to do? And I think that's what we're talking about when we're using this. And often, and there's other things around it. You know, sometimes people use bad information. They get wrong information from other people and they do things that maybe don't put themselves in a position to win. So there's a lot of ways you can get lost in retirement.
1: They might not even know that they're lost at that point if they are relying on bad information or bad advice or have been following a strategy that Uncle Joe gave them. I think the danger with getting lost in either of those situations is continuing farther down the road because nobody stops to reassess or really question where you're at. However, the good news is that being off course does not necessarily mean that the plan cannot be corrected. You know, we can always change a route or make a different turn. And usually, the earlier you realize you are off course, the more options you're going to have. So let's talk about some of the reasons people get financially lost in the first place. Jim, I think the first reason is in our analogy of how bad tools work. What would that look like in retirement of using those bad tools?
0: I think let's put a context in GPS. GPS is only useful if the information going into it is accurate. If you put the right destination, retirement tools work the same way. Online retirement calculators create this false sense of security. And it can really

0: or simplify things. And I see people bring their spreadsheets and their tools and their things in. And look, those tools are powerful. The problem is you're probably only using 5% of the compute inside of them. Mm-hmm. And you're missing some of the variables that may be incredibly important as it relates to your retirement plan. And I think that's one of the areas where people can get really lost. A 401k statement. Yeah, I don't know if you've seen some of the 401k statements, but a lot of times they'll like project your income. And I don't know how they do this, or because they don't know all the variables in there. It may project future income without accounting for your tax bill, inflation, healthcare, or changing market conditions, or the fact that maybe you've been taking substantial amounts of risk and you're going to pull that back a little bit. So it has this false sense of return baked in. And we need to be honest with ourselves around, you know, we're probably not going to invest in our mid-60s like we did in our early 50s. Mm. Investment performance alone doesn't tell you whether your portfolio can generate retirement income you need. And think about it this way. Let's say you have $1 million and you say, well, I'm going to withdraw 5% a year because that makes perfect sense because I've been getting 20% in the market. And I'm going to have my value go up 15%. I'm going to get a raise every year. Well, that works until the market goes down 40%. And now you're not withdrawing 5%. Maybe you're withdrawing 8 or 9% from the portfolio. And then it becomes much harder to sustain that growth over time. So look, tools, I'm not discounting the tools. They're helpful and they should be part of a plan, but not a substitute for one. Mm-hmm. And I think that's the important thing is when we're building a plan, we use tools to help complement the plan, not the other way around.
1: Correct. And when we're talking about tools, even when you have good tools, you can still get lost if the directions you are following are wrong. And it brings me back to, we went on a team trip to a concert and we had to get back to the bus. You remember what I'm talking about?
0: Oh, I remember the mm-hmm. death march.
1: So we were using multiple phones and put in where we were supposed to go. You know, obviously we were walking and we were not getting anywhere. I think we actually walked in a giant circle, maybe even multiple times, which obviously led to some frustration to some people. I actually thought it was fun and an enjoyable experience.
0: You made the guy with cancer just walk all around.
1: It was good for you. You survived.
0: I had no problem yeah. with it. I was laughing about it because it was not I like to get out and move mm-hmm. and walk. But yeah, I mean, sometimes even the best tools, if not used properly, can lead you there. I'm not going to say I had this conversation with my wife, but let's imagine I had this conversation with my wife on how to use the torque on a drill. You know, on your DeWalt drill or your Milwaukee, they've got the torque, and the torque will determine when, you know, how powerful it's going to try to screw the screw into the wall.
1: Right.
0: When we're going to put a screw into the wall, we don't want it on the drill setting.
1: The full force.
0: Yeah, because that's going to rip out, I don't know what it's called, but whatever the drill part or the little indention part for your Phillips head screw. It's going to rip that out when you're putting in there, especially if you had a stud. Well, maybe in my life I've tried to explain this to some people that you don't want to have it on the drill setting. You want to set it on like a 5 or a 6 and adjust it so you don't strip your screws out. But it, you know, sometimes even the best laid tools and instructions can get you off base.
1: Yeah.
0: And I hope she does not listen to this. I don't know why I'm telling this story, but I think it is good radio.
1: It is.
0: Because I think we all go through this. By the way, I'm completely guilty of making plenty of screw-ups along the way with tools and technology.
1: We all are, and I don't think you have any risk of Teresa listening to this. I think she hears both of our voices enough during the week. But, you know, you're talking about bad financial decisions. I think that you are lying to yourself if you say that you've never made one. But what are some bad financial directions people can receive in retirement planning?
0: I think the biggest, there's a couple. I think there's the top two. There's so many, Casey. I can talk for 10 minutes about this. I'm sitting here trying to think about the number one, but the first one is advice from friends or family who may be very well-intentioned, but they're completely based on different financial situation. Mm-hmm. I have received text messages from people before who have been at family dinners or functions and said, oh, Uncle Bobby said he could do this, or Uncle Joe said this, or Aunt Mary said this, and they'll go through the list. And I'm like, first off, why are you texting me this? The second thing is, I'm sure they're well-intended, but they're only giving you a little portion of the truth.
1: Right. You don't have the full picture whatsoever. Right.
0: As it relates to their very specific thing, they don't know when you should turn on Social Security. And here's the other thing. There are so many people out there that have this perception. They'll know, like maybe they have a brother or an uncle, and they'll say, man, they make great financial decisions. They are in such good shape. You only know what they've told you. You don't know where they're actually at. Mm-mm. And when you peel back the onion, you might realize that, hey, maybe they're not doing so good.
1: Yeah.
0: Just because they dress nice and take big trips doesn't mean they don't have debt and financial problems. The other one is the financial media. Like, they'll watch a YouTube channel, they'll watch Kramer, whatever else. Mm-hmm. And look, these people are trying to sell something. I have a YouTube channel, believe it or not.
1: Yeah.
0: And when we post YouTube stuff, we post things for our clients all the time, and it's educational. But sometimes we post things because we want to get new clients.
1: Right.
0: Okay. I'm not trying to give financial advice when I do it, though.
1: No.
0: I'm just giving you some information, maybe about a Roth conversion, et cetera. But I don't know your specific situation. I don't know enough. You can't take what I say and apply it to your unique situation before you have a consultation with us. Here's the other one. And I think this is a scary one. And this is the one I don't like. Sometimes people, they'll go to a financial steak dinner. Mm-hmm. Somebody will give them a free steak, and they'll talk about a magic product.
1: Yes.
0: A unicorn product.
1: Yeah.
0: Leprechauns and rainbows and unicorns. And it's so good and it solves all the problems. And oh my gosh, it doesn't cost any money. And I can only make money. I can't lose.
1: It's the holy grail.
0: Oh, you know it. And if it sounds too good to be true, guess what, Casey?
1: It likely is, unfortunately. Yeah,
0: it probably is.
1: Yeah.
0: And, you know, you can take advice on those people. Here's who you should work with. Work with a fiduciary. Work with a Dave Ramsey SmartVestor Pro. Work with somebody who has your best interest at heart. Somebody who is not going to lead with a product. Who's going to ask you a bunch of questions. If you came in our office tomorrow, you came in off the street and you said, you know what, Jim? Here's all my money. Mm-hmm. Go. And we're going to say, thank you. That's kind of weird.
1: Yeah.
0: But we need to have a real meeting. We've got to build a plan. Look, when you build a house, what's the first place you start, Casey?
1: You start with the blueprints.
0: Yeah. You don't go out and just start digging the footers.
1: Mm-hmm.
0: Yes, that's the first part of the construction process. But the first part is building the plan, because I need to know how deep I need to build the footers. I need to know how many windows I need to order, how many doors.
1: Yeah.
0: All the stuff, all of it. And look, retirement's complex, right? Like, there are seven big decisions you have to make, and you've got to get them right. And I'm going to give you three that I think are really important. But you've got to figure out when you can afford to retire. How are you going to create a reliable paycheck? How are you going to reduce taxes through retirement? That's only a few of them. There are so many questions you have to get the answers to. And if you don't have all of them coordinated, you may not have the retirement you've always dreamed of. If you want to reach out to us and you want to go through this process of where we go through our smart wealth system, we'll spend 20 minutes with you. We'll ask you a bunch of questions and we'll help you answer those questions. And our goal is to put you in a better position at the end of that consultation than you're at today. Look, we can't pick the phone up for you. You've got to reach out to us. Our number is 540-505-3300. 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
1: 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It's a process that we use to turn a pile of financial decisions into one clear plan. And the reality is if you're working with a financial professional and they're not using a process, a system, are you really working with somebody who's organized and understands what you need to do to get you across the finish line? I think of it like aviation. In a lot of ways, you know, when you sit down in a Delta or an American Airlines flight, you have confidence to know that the pilot and the crew have went through a checklist to ensure that the things when you fly, that they've found the most common mistakes. It's why sometimes when you get on the plane, all of a sudden they can say, oh, you got to get off because something on the checklist failed. And it might inconvenience you, but you sure want them to fix it before you get in the air. The same thing is true of retirement. If something's broken in the plan, we want to address it. So that's what we're going to be talking about today, a retirement reality check, some blind spots that you don't see coming in your retirement because we want to go through that checklist. But before we jump into that, if you want to connect with us, you can find us at martinwealth.com. Again, that's martinwealth.com. Casey, give me a reality check.
2: Yeah. So let's keep with the transportation theme there. You know, most vehicles now are very fancy. They have all the bells and whistles. They'll have sensors that tell you where there's a car at specifically in those blind spots.
1: That I don't even drive anymore.
2: Yeah. I mean, we've all become very spoiled to that. So driving has gotten better. However, the fancy sensors of you're in a blind spot for retirement planning just don't exist. And I think a lot of people think that the biggest retirement risks are the obvious ones. So the market drops, inflation, or certainly running out of money. But I think the real question is, what are you not planning for? Because you do not see it as a problem yet. You don't know that it could become a potential problem. So you don't think to even kind of dissect it.
1: You don't know what you don't know,
2: right? You don't. And at some point, you're going to have to ask whether your plan is prepared for the things that may happen outside of the spreadsheet. I come across a lot of people that have very impressive spreadsheets. I mean, they track everything down to the cents. They can tell you when everything is due or what they paid back in 1980. And it's wonderful. But it doesn't tell you what the future is going to be. It doesn't say if you're going to have health changes. It doesn't going to say if your family needs change, the loss of a spouse, or any unexpected shift in income. So the danger is not something's going could go wrong. I think that that is not a promise for everybody, but it's certainly on the table for every single one of us walking this earth. And the one of the things that's inevitable in life is change. But discovering too late that one surprise could potentially affect several parts of your plan or completely derail it is something that I think you really need to, you got to approach it while you're actually doing the financial planning, not afterwards. Number one, Jim, retirement spending is not always predictable. Would you agree with that?
1: Oh, all day long. Think just in the last couple of years. Have the cost of goods and services increased since 2022, Casey?
2: Oh, yeah. You can see that in egg prices.
1: In every price.
2: Oh, yeah.
1: Go to the pump, go buy a car, go to the grocery store, go buy clothes, everything.
2: Anything.
1: I'm shocked when things aren't more expensive.
2: Mm-hmm. Like, makes you think something's wrong with it.
1: Well, I look at everything and everything goes up in price. So that's one. Retirement expenses rarely stay exactly the same year after year. Home repairs, vehicles, travel, family needs, you know, they can create larger spending years. Healthcare costs may change significantly over time. I think the problem is that a lot of folks, they kind of take their retirement spending and they don't think there's going to ever be any lumpy expenses. Lumpy expenses are when somebody wants to buy a car.
2: Yeah.
1: They want to take a trip or they want to do a home remodel or whatever that is. And we see this, I mean,

0: Our office gets those calls every day.
1: Every day.
0: 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And we provide a really high degree of service. We try to keep a client to advisor ratio that's effective so we can provide excellent service to our clients. But with the reality of that is we get to see tons of data on how people spend.

0: and they're building these plans assuming that they're going to have a perfectly level budget and they're going to live in La La Land and everything's going to be hunky-dory for the rest of their lives. But unfortunately, hopefully it happens, but it's probably not. And you have to build an income plan for sure with some flexibility rather than setting this perfect budget and assuming that you are always going to be able to stick to it and you can handle whatever is coming next. The next thing that I see that's a blind spot for a lot of people is family decisions can become financial decisions, such as adult children or aging parents need help. You know, as Jim likes to say a lot, we're not getting out of this alive. So as you're getting older, somebody else in your life is also getting older with you. And maybe you have a direct tie to them and you're going to have to either provide that direct care or seek it elsewhere to help them. And Jim, can we talk about surviving spouses and how that can really change a plan for somebody?
1: This is a scary thing for people to face and a scary thing for them to talk about. You know, there's a lot of things out there we need to wrap our mind around. Adult children or aging parents may need help. When your spouse passes away, you may need help. Beneficiaries and estate documents can become outdated as families change, and families do change, mm-hmm. whether we like it or not. None of us get out of this alive. My favorite saying is there's no expiration dates on birth certificates. Yep. And helping a family should be considered alongside your own personal long-term care needs. I don't know that you should put yourself in a position where you give up the absolute best years of your life in order to be a full-time caregiver.
0: Yeah.
1: Now, I'm not saying leave mom at home by herself.
0: No, please don't do that.
1: Yeah, no, I'm not saying that at all. But also, you know, there's probably financial support available via Medicaid if she has no money or he has no money or whoever that is. Or you might have to leverage some of their expenses or ask for family help. So I think there's balance to be had. I think sometimes we feel this like really deep obligation to our family, and we should. Mm-hmm. I feel it to mine. But at the same time, I know that I would not be a full-time caregiver. My parents save money for a reason.
0: Yeah, and they don't want that for you.
1: No, they don't. And while I would give them everything I could and everything I have, I still would want to go out and take a trip to Hawaii or whatever's on my list, right? Mm-hmm. And know that they're okay when I'm doing that, which is the most important part. So I think these family decisions are really hard. They take a lot of thought. They take a lot of conversation. And if you can get guilt under control, they can be easier. But that's really hard. It's really hard for people. They struggle with it in a big way.
0: Very hard, certainly. But what better person to talk about this next one? Thankfully, you're on the other side of things. But a health change can touch an entire financial plan, wouldn't you say?
1: Yes. It really can. I went through a health scare earlier this year and, you know, it tested my plan in ways I have not had it tested before, only in the sense that I had to run it based upon what if I were not here, right? So I'm in my early 50s, so that's a whole nother level of complexity that, you know, I had to make sure my kids were provided for, my wife was provided for, my clients, my business, my teammates. I've got a lot of complexity in my life, but it tested my plan in ways, in good ways. I mean, I'd done the planning. I was ready, but it tested it because I had not really battle tested. I just theoretically built it. So a healthcare event may affect spending, housing, caregiving needs. I mean, I spent 5 weeks living in a hotel in Durham. That's expensive. I didn't need caregivers, thankfully, but if I did, you know, my wife did help me for the first couple of days, but I'm pretty self-sufficient. So I got around. But, you know, for some people, if you might, I might need a caregiver later in my life, and that's expensive. Insurance and healthcare decisions should be reviewed before they become urgent, I think is my plan, my thought here, because one spouse may eventually need to manage the finances alone. And where this really becomes an issue, Casey, and I thought about this even in my world, I'm obviously my wife is a licensed financial planner, but, you know, she has no real interest in determining the investments. She's more of an advice and touchy-feely kind of advisor, right? So for me, I had to walk her through everything two or three times just to make sure we're all on the same page. And I think about that. She's licensed and I still had, and she does our healthcare division.
0: Yeah.
1: So she's does not sit across the table from clients talking about their investments. She could if she wanted. She just does it. That's not her thing.
0: Yeah.
1: Even when she's licensed, I had to visit with her. Imagine if your spouse has no interest and you're doing it on your own.
0: It could potentially be bad.
1: I'm not, yeah, right.

0: Right. And she has the resources of three or four people that would, go to the end of the world to help her in those situations, to answer questions. And, a lot of people don't have that.
1: They don't.
0: And that's a scary thing out there. So I think, the reality is for a lot of people out there, as we're talking through this, is that you're saying that this might be an area where you've not really thought about and addressed. We all know somebody who died suddenly. Things change very quickly. And if not today, when are you going to do this? Like, when are you going to do it? Because the sooner the better, in my opinion.
1: When Jim and I do these shows, it's not to incite any kind of fear in anybody. We really just want to teach and make you aware of the
0: Oh no, I want to
1: circumstances.
0: scare everybody.
1: No, you don't. I don't. But I mean, ultimately, what it goes down to is the best time to find a blind spot is before it becomes a crisis, which
0: Absolutely.
1: feels like, common sense. But if you're not thinking about that way, or you just have a positive attitude towards everything, there might be something that you're missing. Jim, I think we have time for one question that I think can bring some clarity to some people that maybe we have given some fear to or made them nervous.
0: Yeah.
1: And it's a common retirement question that we see in the firm. How much extra should I plan for unexpected retirement expenses?
0: Yeah, that's a great question. I don't mind scaring people a little bit, but I think the really great thing is you can solve all this stuff just by taking action. You don't have to call us. You just have to sit down and thoughtfully go through it. I mean, we would prefer you call us, but the reality is you can do it on your own. Casey is so right. The best time to address this is before it becomes a crisis. You put your seatbelt on when you get in the car, not when you're in an accident, right? That's the important part. And that's why it's so important to do that, because you take action when you know it's a problem. If you, whatever we've talked about, if you're saying, "Ooh, I'm not thought about that." That's actually really good. It's really good. Yeah. And how much extra should I plan for unexpected expenses? Look, this is a hard one. I think you need an emergency fund. And I don't have a really great way to do this other than take 6 months of expenses and stick it in something that's a high yield savings account and get out of the way. And that doesn't mean it's in the market. It's not with a financial advisor. It's at your bank in a high yield. That's going to be for healthcare, home repairs, family support, whatever those emergencies are, because you're going to find them. Emergencies are going to come up and you need to be ready. Again, I think the important thing is when you're thinking about your own financial plan, there are going to be things you don't expect that pop up, almost for all of us. Maybe there's somebody out there that lives like this life that is perfectly flat and there's never any bumps in the road. That is not me. But the reality is retirement doesn't have to feel confusing. With the right plan, things become clear: your income, your taxes, your investments. 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Hey, thank you so much for listening to Smart Wealth and Retirement. We'll be back next week. Take care.
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4: From ABC News, I'm Chuck Sievertson. Crews searching for flood survivors at the border between Nepal and China. Chinese and Nepali officials report over 600 dead, thousands missing, among them many Americans. Officials say survivors are being found. One survivor from the U.S.
5: It just came like a roar. It sucked a bunch of buses, SUVs, people, the base camp, everything.
6: Anjana Raja and her husband are from Northern California. They were on one of the buses at the border checkpoint when the rushing water, ice, mud, and debris wiped out entire villages. Raja says there was no time to think. She grabbed

0: It's time now for In the Garden with Andre Viette. Andre Viette, a nationally known horticulturist and winner of the American Horticulture Society's Liberty Hyde Bailey Award, is ready to take your gardening calls and questions at 540-433-9782. That's 540-433-9782. We've got plenty of room for you to join us in the garden with Andre Viette.
1: 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And be sure to follow them on Facebook to see some unique videos of how they do a lot of the woodworking projects that they're working on right now at Black Forest Sawmill. Andre Viette is here to take your gardening questions, and we are going to start this hour talking about planting, because I think we've said this before, Andre, but usually when you're about to get into the fall season, a lot of people slow down and they think, well, gardening season is over, but this is actually a really good time to plant.
2: Probably the best time to plant, but what is, in the early days when I was growing up, we didn't have containers. It was, you know, everything's in a pot now, whether it's a big tree. But back, the big trees were burlapped, and we called it B&B, and everything else you could not. So when Memorial Day hit in the spring was the season, but Memorial Day, everybody said, oh, we're going to the beach, and planting is over. And the reason is you couldn't dig trees and shrubs in the summer. You cut the roots, the tree would wilt down. And my father used to dig dogwoods and take them to the barn, and then he'd water them and harden them off for about a week, and then the deliver them to be planted. But it was not a good planting season. Nobody planted things in the summer.

0: Summer, a few things. We had clay pots then. No plastic was known. And fall was the biggest season of all. Roses and perennials and trees and shrubs. And September was the start of the fantastic big planting season, which extended all the way into December, depending where you were. And even some big trees could be moved in the winter with no trouble, too. So fall is the time to plant. And but now we've switched. Now we are, everything's in a container, so the big season is spring. People put kids back in school and say, oh, it's all over now. It's not over. It's time to plant, it's time to mulch, it's time to work in the garden. And really now in my particular area, there are gas stations going up, there are car wash places they're building. Every place you drive down the road, big heavy equipment grading and getting gas, grading for the tanks and for gas stations and parking and this big heavy equipment. So they pile the soil, and even in building houses, apartment houses and stuff, the same thing, grading. And the weight of this equipment is unbelievable. We are lucky in our area. If the ground is dry, which we unfortunately have, it's rained around us, but we haven't gotten any of it. It's been awful. We're in a total drought. And it's a regional drought, but some areas getting water and other areas not. And what happens is, if it's dry soil, it doesn't pack. And if it's wet soil, it packs like concrete. And so I'm looking at these places. I drive down and I say, oh my gosh, they're grading this backfill. And they usually come with a little topsoil sometimes, if there were topsoil there on the site. A lot of these sites didn't even have topsoil. And so, and it's packed like a rock. And then they put the plants in, and you wonder how they're going to survive. So, and some have automatic, they put in sprinkling systems, which is good. But what happens is, in hard soil, the packed soil, the soil with sprinkling systems, it doesn't drain. And a lot of the plants are hurt with that. I saw one, we went for lunch with my wife many years ago too, and we stopped at a motel where they had lunch, and I looked, and all the yews, taxus, were dying all over. So I went to look, and they had a sprinkling system, and the ground was so hard, it didn't drain, and of course the roots rotted, and I was called in one time in Washington. I said, Mr. Viet, we need you to come and check. All our big trees are suffering. They're dying. And so it was a play area. It was a park and a play area in Northern Virginia. So I went up. I took my shovel out of the car, and they showed me the trees were wilting. They were dying. And I dug with my shovel down. I dug about 10 inches, and I hit water. They had sprinkling systems. The ground didn't drain because that had been like a rock. They came in with bulldozers and leveled it and packed it, and then they dug and put these trees in without. So you need to fix the soil. You have to know. And many times in jobs, it's like a painting job or a plumbing job. You might get bids on it, but usually in landscaping, low bid gets the job, really. And I remember my father one time bid on a job, and he was the high bidder. And he was going to take this gravelly soil out for the trees and shrubs, and he was bringing in topsoil, but the truckload. And he lost the job. He didn't get it. The other company came in and just dug down in the gravel and stuck the plants in, and that was it. And so you have to keep that in mind. It's good soil, whether it's a tomato or vegetable gardening. Good soil is so important, and you have to keep in mind that proper soil preparation is very important, and a lot of people don't realize it. And what we have to keep in mind always is a good soil preparation. Now, what's good soil preparation depends what you're going to be planting. If your soil, even in houses that are built, you dig and put the foundation in, and you got a basement going in, and the ground gets hard. And luckily, the landscape companies that usually would you then build this? Some builders have small tractors that can, with buckets that can level the soil and grade the soil without having these huge, big machines that have, are so hard. Now, keep in mind, they in North Carolina, they did a study that of soil and density for planting, and concrete had a density of 2.65, and the ideal soil to grow plants is 1.33, and the typical urban soil was 1.74 on their testing and 2.18. Now, there's a lot of numbers for you, but inhibition of root growth was at 1.70. So the typical urban soil had inhibition of root growth. So that is typical of the grading and the heavy machineries, whether you're building a small place, and I see it now. I can take you out. We can do a whole class. We can tour the places that are grading, and I'll show you what they did, and we can take pictures of it. And that's why when I went down to over here in one of the big box stores, some of the trees are dying in the parking area. Some are growing beautifully, some are dying, and so quite a difference. So you have to fix the soil. It's a soil time. You have to fix the soil. One thing I wanted to say, when I was teaching, a lot of great stories out of my 29 years of teaching, landscape design, we were teaching how to plant plants and how to plant plants properly, you know, dig a hole that's two times as wide as the pot. Let's say you have a big pot of a dogwood and it's in a 15-gallon pot, let's say, and you're going to plant it. You dig a hole two times as wide and three times as two times as deep, three times as wide, and fix the soil. Now, we have Costa Maine. You go to the garden centers, any full-time garden, Ace Hardware stores here. They have Costa Maine, great organic mixes that you can use. So you mix that, you dig your hole, and you mix that soil, and you throw some more of this stuff in the soil from Costa Maine, this wonderful blend of bark and all kinds of great ingredients, and mix it with the soil you have. Then backfill the hole. So you're going to dig two times as deep as the pot. So then you're going to mix that soil, put it back in the hole, and then you're going to take the plant and set it there, and you're going to dig a hole. It's going to be three times as wide. So you're going to have a good soil mix. That's your soil and the soil mix mixed, and so that's what you want to do. And so then I was teaching, and one of my students had a landscape company was going to plant. So we taught them how to make a hole. We actually did it out. We went out into the garden and we dug and we showed the students how to fix the soil. It takes time, but you remember the tree you plant or the shrub you plant, it's forever. No, so you better plant it so you don't have to be able to throw it in the ground. You want to plant it right. So one thing keep in mind that you need to make sure that you do it right. So this landscape company came to do the job, and they dug a hole and just shoved the plant in the hole. Then they barked. And when she got home from work, she was so upset because they said there's the Midwest, they did a landscape study and the plant's got to make it on its own. So they just did the test, digging a hole and not fixing the hole with good ingredients and peat moss and stuff. And it did almost as well. And so that's why we don't do it. But what he didn't tell them, and he probably didn't know, that in the Midwest, the topsoil goes down 3 to 4 feet. Topsoil, 3 to 4 feet. The farmers' fields, 3 to 4 feet of topsoil. And so we don't have that here. We have hard rock, soil, clay packed, bulldozer packed soil. Big thing. So he was wrong. The landscape company was wrong. And I don't know how they figured it out, what she did after that. But they have chocolate pudding, deep soil, not clay soil. And so this is what we have to work with here. So that was just another story that happens when research is not used correctly. So basically, if you're going to plant, you make sure. Now, I belong to a club called Hortus. like horticulture, hortus, and it's a great group. We had college professors, nurserymen, different. We only had 35 members, and directed the botanical gardens and different things. And one of our members said, "Plant them high, never die." And that's very important, because what he's saying is, if you plant the tree and the shrub and you dig the hole and everything, and then it sinks, because, you know, this soil is soft, and after a year it sinks, then you can have some problems. So we always say plant so that your plant is a little high, like an inch or so. So that was, we said, and that certainly is one thing to keep in mind. So make sure that if you're going to mix peat moss and humus and compost, and coastal Maine has some great soils. You just don't dig a hole and put the plant in. You don't go to the garden center, buy trees, and dig a hole and shove the plant in a hole. You dig a hole that's two times as deep and three times as wide to prepare. But I passed through the break. I'm sorry there, Frank.
1: That's okay. We do need to take a break, but we will be back with more. And if you've got a question for Andre, you can join us at 540-433-9782. 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

0: 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We're heading to Aberdeen, Maryland now, where Amy is listening to us. Amy, welcome to In the Garden.
1: Good morning.
2: Good morning, Amy.
1: My question is about cone flowers. The 4th of July storm that we had here kind of really wrecked them, but I let them go. And when do I cut them back? Do I cut them all the way back to the ground? And when can I divide them? And should they be mulched?
2: Okay. What plant is it?
1: Purple cone flowers.
2: Oh, yeah. Cone flowers. Right. Okay. Very good.
1: Uh-huh.
2: All right. Yeah. You're going into a good season for dividing them, because you have a whole long season of root growth, September, October, November, and even in November, the roots are still growing. So it's the time. But the problem is that some people shear them a little and they will reset some flower buds and still bloom in the fall for butterflies. But certainly, if you have some you want to spread and you want to take, then you would cut them back and probably shear them to 6 inches with a head shear, or a hand pruner, and then dig them up. And now some people, what they do, and it sometimes works if the plant is old enough, you can cut a shovel through the middle of the plant and take half of the plant out and divide that and put topsoil back in the hole where you cut it out. So the fall is a good time. The month of September is good. I would think, any time in September, just keep them well. Really, the main thing is if you do divide them, you have to have good soil. If you can get some Coast of Maine potting soil, there's Bar Harbor Blend. Coast of Maine makes a lot of good soil mixes that you mix with your soil and fork it in good and deeply, and then move your cone flowers.
0: Amy, thank you for your call. We need to take a break, but we will be back with more of In the Garden with Andre Viette in just a couple of minutes. You can join us if you've got a gardening question, 540-433-9782.
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0: ABC News, I'm Chuck Sievertson. Crews search for flood survivors at the border between Nepal and China. Chinese and Nepali officials report over 600 dead, thousands missing. In Kathmandu, Nepal, ABC's Britt Clement.
16: A really agonizing wait for the families still standing by for word on the whereabouts of their loved ones. The foreign minister here this morning warning Nepal is on high alert for even more flooding.
0: Total deaths in a Russian attack near Ukraine's capital are at least 37, say local officials. 6 months into the Iran war, gasoline, food, and other prices are higher. Federal Reserve Chair's concerns, says ABC's Andrew Dimbert.
17: Chairman Warsh did express some optimism about the economy, citing solid consumer spending and a steady job market. But bottom line, even if the economy is holding up, if inflation and energy prices stay elevated, the Fed is signaling it may not be done fighting those rising prices, which could mean higher interest rates.
0: Masses of sardines have washed up dead in South Africa. This is ABC News.
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0: Welcome back to In the Garden with Andre Viette. If you've got a gardening question, you can call us at 540-433-9782. 540-433-9782. And we're talking about planting. I know some folks may not think about that in the fall, but as Andre, you just said earlier, this is a great time to plant.
1: It is. You know, kids are back in school, summer is over, and people are just tired to say, oh, but boy, it's just a great time to plant. It's a great time to go to your full-service garden centers. Now, you know, it's really for Claire and I, we used to go to botanical gardens. My granddaughter up outside of Chicago, she and her significant other visited a botanical garden, and they told me, they called me, said, my gosh, I never dreamed it was so beautiful. I never saw anything so beautiful. And so when you go to, and that's what we did many, every place we went, all the trips that we made to Europe, we led over 30 trips in America and in Europe, and we would always go to botanical gardens and an arboretum, and then some big private gardens. So when you go to a garden center, you don't only have to go to one garden center, you can go to many. And in our area, we have quite a few garden centers, so you go to different garden centers to look for the plants that you want. They're all there to help you, just like at our Ace Hardware store. You walk in the door and there's a person with a red shirt saying Ace, and when I go, I love it, because I go to the Ace Hardware store, David here in Waynesboro, I just tell him what I want, and in 2 seconds, he takes me around, shows me where everything is. Gosh, that's wonderful. And then I get my stuff, and I get out and go home, and makes a big difference. But visiting garden centers, very important to look and see different plants. And they'll help you. They'll give you advice. This is a good one. This is not so good. So certainly, it is something to think about. Now, you're not going to plant. I saw a lot of things there for sale in a few big box stores, which, okay, we're going into September, so some of these were still annual type things that are going to freeze. But you might get some good fall color out of it, so that's okay to plant some things that are perennials are different, but annuals die in the winter. Perennials survive the winter. So if you're buying perennials, that's something else. And getting good varieties of daylilies and hosta and things, now is the time. The question, we had a caller before that said, can I divide my coneflower? Well, you can divide daylilies now. You can divide your tall bearded iris now, coming into September. You can cut back your peonies in September and even into October for peonies, and you take the clump out of the ground and make sure you cut around and save all the roots. A lot of people with peonies, they cut in so tight, they really ruin, they leave the roots in, they slice the roots and leave them in the ground. You need to dig wide enough for a peony to do now. And so you dig that up and take a hose and wash the roots, and then you'll see eyes. The eyes are there in next year's stem and bloom. Those are the eyes. So then you take your sharp knife or a little hatchet in the peony, and daylilies you can just do with a knife. You shake the soil and do a knife. The Siberian iris, the same thing. A tall bearded iris, you throw away the mother rhizome that had the stem, that had the flower, because it'll never flower again. And the side rhizomes are what you want on the tall bearded iris. So now is the time. And Mark has just sent pictures you may want to see to Frank. One is liriope. These are clump liriope, not the ground cover liriope. They are absolutely beautiful. They're in bloom now. One is gold banded, one is variegata, and they'll be up soon on the site. And liriope superba, and there may be more coming. But anyway, it gives you a chance to see liriope. So if you're going to the garden center and you want an edging plant, oh my gosh, they're just fantastic. And they're evergreen. And when we had that big snow, the deer found mine, but it didn't hurt them. They chewed. They broke through this concrete like snow, like cement blocks, and they were able to get a little food on this liriope. But anyway, they suffered greatly. And we're going to have a major problem in areas now, as more and more building goes up, more and more shopping centers, more and more parking areas, more and more going up, taking habitat, natural habitat. And then I was just talking to a friend that said, my gosh, there was a doe and there were three fawns. Well, if there's one doe with three fawns, there's more does with two or three fawns. And each year this builds up in the same area, and we're taking area away from them, no natural areas. So where do they go? Into suburban areas, in your homes, in your down your street. And we get them here, and we're surrounded by farms here, and yet they leave and they come here. And so it's a major problem, and I don't know what the total answer will. Well, there are some answers, but it's very difficult, and I don't know what is going to happen. And many times when you get overpopulated, sometimes you even get disease because of overpopulation. But I just keep that in mind. The main thing is we're talking about planting. This is a great season. Visit garden centers. Boxwood, there's some new varieties of boxwood, and now is the time to put them in. And what you want to do is you plant them and prepare the soil well, water them in good, and they root. There's a lot of good root growth in the fall. That is the great thing. Plants are spreading their roots all over and feeding your plants with organic. We're feeding now our gardens, and we're going to feed our lawn within a week. We're going to be feeding our lawn, and so certainly I realize that fertilizers have gone up. In fact, I've never seen anything like it, the rise of the fertilizer cost. Lime, by keeping in mind, lime is wonderful because it's inexpensive, and it does help root growth and help the health of the plant. Because get magnesium and calcium, dolomitic lime. You can get it, the cheapest form is the dust form, which you'll come out as white as the lime itself. But you can get pelletized lime. It's more expensive, but easier to apply, easier to put in a spreader and apply, easier with on lawns, even by hand. But certainly it goes through the spreaders, especially the whirlybird spreaders rather than the drop spreaders. The drop spread is just more difficult with powdered lime. Pelletized lime is going to be easier for you anyway. Anyway, so it is planting time this fall. And so visit your garden centers. And I can tell you that I can guarantee when I go out this spring, we visited, Mark and I looked to see what the industry is, what's new, proven winners, what kind of shrubs and trees and everything is available. We go to different places and we look for the different things that are going to be planted. But you have to know some plants grow in the shade and some plants grow in the sun. That's important to know. And full-service garden centers will tell you all of that and keep in mind. And so you can really think in the fall there. You don't really think about it like you do in the spring. But really, the fall is a great time. And lilacs, think about old French Harbert lilacs, beautiful lilacs. They're famous. They go back in history. And the dogwoods and go back in history. And so there's great plants and roses. We're going to do a feature on roses in one of the programs. Roses, it seems as we have gone in this series of time that it's not as many people that really are gardening as much as they were years ago. Well, one of the reasons is we have an iPhone now. A lot of people spend time on iPhones. Not as many people canning. Not as many people freezing food. But still, we still have some people that are doing tomatoes. Tomatoes still are number one plant. When they come in, everybody loves tomatoes. And we've been here having our tomatoes at dinner time, and it's just wonderful to have fresh tomatoes, because the ones that we buy in the store, they're really, you might say they're green tomatoes turned red, and they just don't have any flavor, but that's the way it is. Greenhouse ripened tomatoes sometimes we can find and at different times, but these beautiful tomatoes now that are grown, especially some of the heritage organic varieties, are fantastic. So, and anyway, fall is the time to plant. We're going to go into a break, and then we'll continue.
0: You're listening to In the Garden with Andre Biette. If you've got a gardening question for Andre, you can call us at 540-433-9782. 540-433-9782.
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0: 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And Andre, before we go to the top of the hour here, we've been talking about mulching, of course, but I've heard a lot of people asking this year and even seeing posts on social media wondering about a couple of things. Of hummingbirds, for one, and we've actually have three hummingbirds now flying around chasing each other in yard, which is more than we normally see. But the other thing is butterflies, and a lot of people questioning, where have all the butterflies gone?
1: Yeah, it's a great problem. We did get a call from Pennsylvania that our Terry was getting a lot of butterflies. In the early days here, I remember I brought Southern Living magazine people here at three different occasions, and when they visited the garden of my friends Humes and Barbara, and they had one big butterfly bush. It seems that the old-fashioned butterfly bush is attracting more butterflies than some of the new hybrids, some dwarf species and different colored ones that are in marketplace, and I can't give you a reason for it, but it seems that my big old-fashioned one, well, when Southern Living came, they was filled with butterflies, the wonderful butterflies, and so we haven't seen that. And basically say, where are all the butterflies? And the different things strange in my garden. And of course, we're in the garden all the time. And the birds, we've

0: They're not going to have any flowers there once they mow. They have to mow the side of the road. But I'm looking in the fields, and we have fields of wildflowers. No butterflies. I'm looking in the fields, and then I look at some people that have put out gardens by the road for butterflies, and there's no butterflies there either in certain gardens. And so we say, where did they go? So I have no idea. It's involved with the temperatures. Is it involved with migratory rates? I can tell you, in the early days here, we had so many butterflies you cannot imagine. And hummingbirds are the same thing. Now, just we have, as Frank said, now three hummingbirds. But I can tell you, I've seen gardens where you had 25 to 40 hummingbirds coming to feeders. So one thing keep in mind, the feeders, and in St. Thomas, we have a lot of hummingbirds there. And I haven't seen so many butterflies in St. Thomas, Virgin Islands, but we have a lot of hummingbirds, and there's some tropical islands in the Caribbean that have a lot of different butterflies, where we don't have as many up here in the American and British Virgin Islands. But in any event, the hummingbirds, whether they go by to have a route, you know, ducks and geese have a certain migratory route, and maybe we're not just in it, but I can tell you we just haven't seen it, and we've had a lot of calls where they also saying they haven't seen as many of the butterflies, and so we have to keep that in mind as we don't know the full reasons in nature. But the weather has something to do with it, certainly, and I'm hoping that there are some places in our listening area and beyond that are having a lot of hummingbirds and butterflies. In fact, we went when our kids were small, young, and my grandkids were here, young, very young. We would go on trips to West Virginia, Cass Mountain Railroad, I remember, and a little town below Cass Mountain Railroad, some of the houses had hummingbird feeders. Well, I've never seen so many hummingbirds. They were fighting around the hummingbird feeder. And I think is Pocahontas, the Walt Disney's Pocahontas, I think the Flit, I think was the name.
1: I think so.
0: Flit, the little hummingbird there.
1: We need to take a break, but if you've got a gardening question, remember you can reach us Saturday mornings between 8 and 11 if you'd like to talk to Andre here on WSBA. 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
7: From ABC News, I'm Chuck Severson. More deaths and people missing as crews rescue survivors of huge floods at the border between Nepal and China. In Kathmandu, Nepal, ABC's Britt Clennett.
8: The death toll now rising to more than 600 as teams work night and day to find any survivors. Soldiers carrying 350 people trapped inside the mud-filled hydroelectric dam tunnel to safety. And teams using bulldozers to scoop through the rubble in the hope of finding survivors, but mud and rain hampering efforts. The number of missing people skyrocketing, now nearly 3,000, among those at least 90 Americans.
7: Total deaths, at least 37 in a Russian attack near Ukraine's capital Kyiv, say local officials. 6 months into the Iran war, gasoline, food, and other prices are higher. The Federal Reserve Chair Kevin Warsh is concerned, says ABC's Andrew Dimbert.
9: Warsh calling the latest inflation numbers concerning, saying if the Fed can't hit its 2% inflation goal, it, quote, has work to do. Though he did stop short of outright calling for an interest rate hike, it appears that option is on the table as Americans are feeling the squeeze. The national average for a gallon of gas now at about $4.06, roughly 86 cents higher than a year ago. In states like California and Washington, well above $5 a gallon.
10: The latest effort to resolve the conflict now involves the threat of new sanctions targeting Iran's trading partners. Overnight, President Trump announced a new deal with Venezuela that would have the U.S. taking majority control of much of that country's oil reserves. He says it will substantially lower gas prices.
7: ABC News national correspondent Stephen Portnoy in Washington. Masses of sardines have washed up dead or dying in South Africa. Scientists are investigating whether a herpes virus detected in the fish is responsible. It's the first time that the PHV virus has been identified in sardines off South Africa. That virus was linked to two mass sardine deaths in Australia in the 1990s. 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
15: 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Hard to believe, Brian, that 21 years ago this year, Hurricane Katrina landed near New Orleans as a Category 4 hurricane. That's 21 years ago.
16: Wow.
15: Becoming one of the worst natural disasters in U.S. history. Not that I want to start this off with a terrible stat.
16: I know, right?
15: But 21 years ago, man, that's a long time. Doesn't seem like it's been that long.
16: I know.
15: I was talking about it on the air when it happened.
16: I remember when that went all down. That was crazy.
15: Yeah, it was. Well, let's jump right in, man. Let's talk about working with the right advisor. You and I talk about this pretty frequently. Financial advisors can have very different philosophies when it comes to investing and retirement planning. How would you describe your philosophy and the philosophy of Creekmer Wealth Advisors?
16: Well, I think some of the differences, you know, financial advisors and financial planners can have a distinction. Because a lot of people, I can tell when somebody comes in, they say, I've got a planner. I'm like, oh, okay. Wow. So what are they planning for you? And they'll go through, yeah, they helped me, you know, coordinate with an attorney and we got our wills done and trust. That was very important to our planner. But he's retiring and we don't really like the new person that they're, you know, that's taken over our accounts. And not that they don't like them, but they're just, you know.
15: They don't have that same connection.
16: Yeah, it's a different connection. And then we have an advisor.
15: It's relationship, a lot of it's relationship.
16: Right, and then the next person comes in and they say, I have got an advisor. Oh, okay. Oh, what are they doing for you? You know, you're paying a fee for something. What's the value? Right. That's isn't that everything in life?
15: Yeah. ROI.
16: Right. Like, okay, you're gonna put a roof on. What kind of roof is it? How long is it gonna last me? What's the cost? What's the warranty? All those questions that we ask when we're purchasing something, right? And this is a service, so what are you getting for that? And so what we see with comprehensive financial planners, and there's a lot of good ones out there. We're not, you know, jumping up on there and

0: We're the only financial planning firm that does it right. That's not true. But what we do see is the majority of people that do come in have just either investment advisors or financial advisors that are just focusing on the investment piece. They're looking at just that and leaving all...
1: Which is about a tenth of the piece of the pie, right?
0: Right, yeah. Right. So if you have all these, you know, let's call it, we call it like the retirement blueprint. There's like seven different areas of your life that we need to be looking at, right? Yeah, investment planning is important, right? How much risk are you taking for the reward? What are the fees? Which, I mean, we just had a client that came in and he's like, oh, we're not paying any fees. I don't even have an advisor. And then we found out like there's two advisors on the account and the average fees in one account was 3%.
1: Oh.
0: And the other one was 2% and he thought it was 1%. And that was kind of a hard, awkward conversation. But I'm not afraid of those because I said, it's not like it's all your money. It was just on a half a million. You know, they had quite a, you know, quite a few millions. But the reality is, you know, we got to go through the investment portion. Of course, it's very important, but let's not ignore that you don't have a will. And you have four kids that you're going to leave them a mess. And the reason you haven't done it because, well, I don't know what decision who I want to give, you know, or who's going to be in charge of the money. Should it be my daughter? Should it be my brother? And so I said, that's what we're here. We're going to coach you through it. We're not selling you a trust. We're not selling you a will. We're not trying to get an extra fee like maybe an attorney is or whatever. Like, we have a relationship with an estate planning firm that does it. And it's the same cost if you know, you come on board and you pay a planning fee. It includes doing tax preparation, tax planning, estate planning. It doesn't cost you another cent above and beyond what you're going to pay us anyways.
1: Mm-hmm.
0: And that's the way a fiduciary should work, right? We're not getting a cut from the attorney or the law firm to...
1: Well, when they do good, you do good.
0: I guess the difference with the philosophy is let's do comprehensive financial planning first, and then we get to the investment part last, right? Because a lot of the decisions of where we're going to put money, people are like, hey, I want to know what kind of portfolio you're going to recommend. And we've got one, he's got about, he's, you know, about $6 million to invest. And he's working with me and our CPA, and we're coming up with a tax strategy because he wants to reduce his IRA exposure. He's like, Brian, I don't need this. I mean, I'm like, obviously, you've saved a lot outside of an IRA, and you do not need it to live on. So let's move it to tax-free with the least amount of tax.
1: Amen.
0: Right. Yeah. And that it's not just a benefit over the 5 or 10 years of his lifetime from now. It's his lifetime, his kids, when they inherited for 10 years, and his wife as well. And so I think when, you know, we look at the big picture, I think that's the biggest philosophy is going focus on tax. How do we reduce someone's taxes? How do we clean up their estate? Everyone's going to die. I mean, speaking of passing away. I mean, Dolly Parton.
1: Dolly Parton passed, yeah.
0: Right. I mean, the amount of complexities that are probably in hers, I mean, a lot of people cannot relate. She's got trusts and LLCs and partnerships and...
1: Hey, we were talking about on the air, she has no kids.
0: Right.
1: Carl passed, her husband passed. Where is all this money going? And, you know, she's got family and friends that she's leaving some to.
0: But, right. But anything above the estate tax exemption, she's, you know, gonna over $15 million... She, and depending on what kind of trust they did, she might have had Carl, you know, when he passed, maybe they got $30 million total exemption, but you're telling me she's worth what, $400 million?
1: Yeah.
0: There's a lot of estate tax that's going to the government, 40% above that number. So she probably did some charitable gift planning, which we talk about charitable gift planning, and it kind of like some people that aren't charitably minded go, I mean, I don't want to give. Like, okay, well, you're going to give it later. You're gonna give it to the government.
1: Yeah.
0: If you have that high of a net worth, give it to somebody that actually will do some good.
1: Yeah.
0: Give it to the nonprofit, the church, the group that you are passionate about that you know does good work, and they don't have 90% expenses like some of these nonprofits, right? They're gonna do some good work all over the world. And I think that's you got options in life. So I think the biggest philosophy with Creekmer and myself personally is just let's look at every area of your life. Let's focus on that, what's best for you, meet your goals. Let's comprehend and actually do it. Not just say we're going to do it, because a lot. We had a new client came on earlier in the year, and he goes, "Yeah, they pitched us a year ago, and they were amazing. They got out of the gate. They said they're going to do all these things. They're going to update your will, and we're going to get your taxes all this done, and we're going to do tax planning." Come to find out, really, the only thing they do is the investments. And they didn't really, and we kept on asking them about that. They go, "Oh, well, we've got an attorney. Yeah, you can call this guy down the road. He's a pretty good guy." I was like, well, I could have done that.
1: Yeah.
0: I mean, I could have Googled, like, best estate planning. I want you to coordinate it. The difference is we want to be involved because we know after spending, I mean, this newest client, they just commented on this. They said, "You guys, we've probably seen you more than we've seen our children, okay?"
1: Wow.
0: Yeah, but they had a lot to clean up. They had real estate we had to change into LLCs. And make sure the trust owned the LLCs, you know, coordinate with the attorneys to get the operating agreements changed, make sure the trust, you know, are labeled in inside the LLC operating agreements, like all the intricate details of all this, their planner didn't do. Promised that they were going to do it, said they were going to do it when they were pitching them to come on, and then after a year or two, they were going, "We're not getting any extra that we got from our investment-only guy at the bank. We were better off, I think, with the last guy. At least it was, we knew what we were getting."
1: Yeah.
0: He promised something, we got nothing. He said, they were questioning, "Are you really going to do this stuff?" I was like, "We're actually going to start with that. We're going to get your estate plan before we even invest your money the way we want you to invest it." And then he goes, "What do you mean?" He goes, "It's going to come over. It's going to move over from XYZ company to Fidelity Schwab or other custodians that we hold. And it's just going to sit there. It'll still be invested in the same funds that you had, right? If you had stocks, bonds, we're going to keep it the same. Like, but the other advisors, not they can't, we are. And we're going to get the estate plan cleaned up. We're going to get your asset protection plan." Because when I'm talking about LLCs and trusts and all, that's asset protection.
1: Yeah.
0: Somebody's coming out to get you. Make sure you have the right insurance in place, umbrellas, liability, all of that. Make sure all that stuff's taken care of. Then we're going to go, let's come up with a good plan for the investment plan. And that all could be within the first month, right? But I think that's the biggest difference in philosophy is focus on the things that really matter. And then those little things that like invest, you know, do we pick this stock or this portfolio that is important, but it's not as critical as all the other things.
1: And by the way, just so that we don't just kind of glaze over that, what a loss to the country music community and just the overall community, the Dolly Parton loss. I mean,
0: yeah,
1: she's such an icon and left behind such a legacy. You know, I mean, even because, I mean, you know, I work on a country station, even because she hasn't released a new song in the last 10 years, because we don't play her music doesn't mean we don't talk about her.
0: Right.
1: Still, and she's sure. Still, you know, she's still been a very part of the fabric of this country and the things she's left behind, Dollywood, and
0: yeah,
1: I mean, my gosh.
0: No, she's a legacy icon, and the amount of nonprofit and foundations and things she's given to, every time I see her name in the last 15, 20 years, it's like, oh, this foundation she's doing this for, and what a, I mean, just like you, I have a friend who's been in country on the radio in Atlanta for years.
1: Tug.
0: Yeah. And he was just like, man, I did a few interviews with her. You know, being in a top market, they flew, you know, Dolly would fly through there all the time, and he'd interview. It was like just one of the sweetest.
1: Yeah.
0: She's like, it's like the grandmother I never had.
1: Yeah, oh yeah. We interviewed her. Nobody says anything bad to ever say about Dolly. I've never heard anybody say anything bad about Dolly Parton.
0: They can't.
1: What a wonderful lady. What a loss.
0: Yep.
1: Dolly Parton. 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
2: 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So, Brian, I don't know if you saw this. And I got a little story to go with this real quick. Archaeologists recently found the bones of a soldier from the Revolutionary War. And thanks to DNA testing, they were able to identify the previously unknown soldier. How cool is that?
3: That's insane.
2: Isn't it? And speaking of the Revolutionary War, and you may already know this because you've been to my house, but do you know who's buried in my backyard?
3: Your dog?
2: Andrew Lewis Jr. From the Revolutionary War is buried in my backyard.
3: Really?
2: Yes.
3: Does that increase the value of your house?
2: I don't know. I'm not sure. A cemetery
3: I'm
2: in your
3: wondering,
2: backyard? I'm not sure.
3: I'm wondering if we could, like, you know, we could probably, yeah. I think we should talk to Tanner about this and just, you guys move out. We rent that out as a historical Airbnb and really cash flow this thing.
2: Well,
3: and you have a lot of acreage. We could build a few more around, not on the body or anything, but around it. I think there's a lot of potential here.
2: Well, my dad was giving me a hard time because there was an old barn.
3: Yeah.
2: That was kind of handed down. It was like a 150-year-old barn.
3: Yeah, the one that was falling down.
2: It was falling down, and the insurance company goes, you need to get rid of that. So we dropped the barn, and now a buddy of mine was like, and my dad was like, you may have just dropped something of historic value. And I'm like,
3: what did you do with all the wood?
2: It's sitting there.
3: Oh, I'll take some of it.
2: I was going to sell it. Actually, I actually listed it on Facebook Marketplace for $1,000. I was like, this is like Andrew Lewis Jr.'s family's wood.
3: Would love some of that wood.
2: Would you?
3: Yeah, in our barn, you know, well, it's a great accent pieces, and you can use it for mantles.
2: This is that great big, like, hand-hewn wood.
3: Oh, the beams?
2: The beams, yeah.
3: They're probably made out of oak, honestly.
2: They probably are. So, what, like, $250 a board? Is that, what are you
3: I was thinking $250 for the whole thing. $250.
2: Well, all right.
3: Well,
2: I'll think about it.
3: Hey, look, we got labor, workers' comp, all the effort to go over. Diesel's $6
2: diesel,
3: gallon.
2: I know. You know what? I'll think about it and get back to you.
3: I mean, our liability is up to the roof. I don't know. Maybe $100. We're taking rid of your junk. We're removing your trash.
2: Are you still talking about this? So we were talking about earlier working with the right advisor. This is something that Brian and I have been preaching for a long time, and I've really learned a lot from Brian about this. One of the questions is, how can someone determine if the advisor they're interviewing or possibly already working with has the philosophy that's a good fit for them? I mean, do people just know when they come in? Or are they like, oh man, we connect with Brian Bowen, we're in? Or, I mean, how do you determine if that you're with the right advisor?
3: For me, it's, I give them a lot of options, you know, and so it's not, this is the way we do things around here. I mean, let's show you all the options, you know, the way we're investing or estate planning. And I want people to ask questions, like hard questions. Like this latest couple that we just helped, they're in their late 60s, very investment focused. We've gotten dozens of clients from them over the year, and the frustration is, you know, I think the returns have been pretty decent. I don't know if they're beating the market or any index or S&P or anything like that, but we want some planning help. Like, we heard you talk about tax planning and estate planning. We need all those things. You know, we're worried about passing things on to the kids and the grandkids and the government taking a piece of it, and we want to gift some things to charity. I don't know if we're doing things the right thing. We ask our advisor, our financial advisor, which, you know, this couple is paying in somewhere in the neighborhood of $40,000 a year given their asset size, because they have over $5 million. And so they're like, we're paying that much money, but we're not getting any help. And then we ask about it, and they go, oh, yeah, let me give you a name of a guy that you can call. Is he on the call? Is the advisor on the call when they go to call the attorney and get their estate plan? No. And they got frustrated because they're like, wait, what are we paying you for? You can't even be on the call and help us. You're supposed to be our fiduciary. What does that mean? You're supposed to act in our best interest at all time. So I think it's a question you should be asking is, are you truly going to coordinate and help me, coach me through every stage of life? Now, I don't mean that your advisor should go out and help you negotiate the next car purchase, right? I think you should probably be able to handle that on your own, or like, you know, which couch to buy. We're not talking about small things. We're talking about big things, right? Like, how do you invest your money? How do you leave your assets to your kids, and all the tax planning and tax preparation questions that you may have? Am I doing things right with Social Security, insurance? If you're a business owner, how do I get out of this business? Most businesses feel like there's a survey through the Certified Exit Planning Advisor group that we go through every year. Exit Planning, and so they do a survey and they ask the average 65-year-old, why haven't you retired yet? It's like, well, that's not my net worth. I feel like I'm shackled to the business because no one has walked me.
4: Which is pretty common, by the way, isn't it?
3: Yeah. Yeah, they're like, my net worth is more than I ever imagined. I've got more assets. You know, we've been pulling money out of the business the last 10 years because we're debt-free, and we're buying real estate and stock market, and we got retirement plans, and we're good. We could leave now, but I sell the business. It's worth $10 million. I'm going to owe $3 million to the government. And they're like, but I go to my CPA and my financial advisor. Nobody has a solution for it, so I just hang on because I'm not paying $3 million. $3 million? And a lot of these people, you go, well, they're worth, oh, those are the rich guys. They really remember when they were broke.
4: Yeah. They don't always start that way.
3: No, this is first generation wealth.
4: Yeah.
3: Most of the ones we're talking to. But they need a CFO in their life, right? It's like that person that they can reach out to that says, let's talk about growing the business if you want to grow it and then sell it in 3 years. Or if you want to sell it now, how do we come up with a tax strategy? And more importantly, what are you going to do afterwards, right? So I think the questions are, what am I actually getting for what I'm paying for? Like, are you just going to invest and manage my money? Or is there more to that same value? Because what we find is that our fees, if they have a financial advisor they're paying for and they move over, our fees are the same or less. But the difference is they're getting a lot more services.
4: What are you getting for the money?
3: Yeah. Right.
4: What is your return on investment?
3: Yeah, because it's always not about, you know, when I compare bids like on one of our rental properties that we're getting contractors, I'm not always looking for the cheapest. It's really hard because these contractors are the worst at writing up proposals. I mean, a lot of them.
4: Yeah.
3: They're very vague on purpose.
4: Some of them are like handwritten. And I've seen some of the HVAC ones and I'm like, did this dude go through the third grade?
3: Right. You know? Or they text you.
4: Yeah.
3: $19,000 for this. And I go, okay, well, thank you for a rough number.
4: Can you itemize that out?
3: Here's
4: for
3: my
4: me?
3: Email. And if you can't write up a proposal with your name and letterhead on it, then we're not going to be able to do this.
4: Yeah.
3: I need to have, this is what I'm paying you for, right? I'm paying you this, and this is what I'm getting. So there's no argument at the end, right? Yeah. We can be friends and we can do another
4: project. No harm.
3: Just be professional. And so I think that's the biggest thing is when you're hiring a financial advisor or looking to hire one, you're like, oh, well, I would never pay anybody. Everybody changes. I would say probably 70% of our clients said, I told myself 5 years ago, I would never need a financial. Oh my gosh. But then they build up enough assets. Like now I'm working with families that have $5 million net worth or greater just because I'm busy. We have existing legacy clients that we're helping. We have, you know, a lot of advisors that help with people underneath that, but they're in that stage of life where they're going, I never thought I'd be here.
4: Yeah.
3: I had no idea. My wife and I were rubbing two nickels together, figuring out how we're going to pay the light bill. When we were 22 and we started this thing, we were started out of our basement. You know, you hear those stories. I love them. But now they're like, hey, we got 29 employees or we got this. And we had no idea that we were going to be, you know, doing so well. Or I just went up the ladder in the corporate world, right? And I'm now making all this money and I saved it in the 401k. And I don't know how to take it out. growing it and distribution,

0: Yeah, for sure.
1: It's now I got to figure out how to unwind this thing. How do I unwind it and pay the least amount of tax to make it last? Not to do things illegally or so you don't sleep at night, but the best way for my family to get the most amount of income and the least amount of risk too, right? Tax risk, there's a lot of kinds of risk. Market risk, you know, audit risk, all those things.
0: And that's the one that scares me to death. Just that, and it shouldn't. It's like, oh my gosh, what if I get audited? Well, I don't have anything to hide. It's just the thought of getting.
1: I know. You know, I always get, it seems, a letter from the IRS and says, you know, you underpaid or whatever, and you know, a couple bucks here or there. And then, but you know when they always send that letter? It's always on Saturdays. And you can't call, I don't know. That's when it arrives at my house anyway.
0: Oh, maybe that's why, on purpose.
1: I don't know.
0: Yeah,
1: but so they don't get called. It just seems like every time, like,
0: we'll Saturday. Send it on the weekends.
1: Yeah, so calls. I can't call, you know, my CPA and be like, what in the world? What is this? You know, deal with this. Or you can't call them. They're closed. But, I mean, yeah, everybody gets scared about it. But the reality is if you're honest and upfront and you're doing the right thing, you shouldn't have anything to be worried about.
0: And Kim's still with you, right?
1: Yeah, no, of course, yeah.
0: But that's my safety net is, yeah, Brian and Kim. I mean,
1: Now we got Jonah in the office. He's a CPA too, financial planner. Jonah's working a lot of cases and clients
0: smart
1: together.
0: Dude. So, smart young man, isn't he?
1: Yep. So it's good to have that those resources because you can't be an expert in all things. Like people think, oh, you know so much about tax. I'm like, man, I don't know what, you know, form number, that special charitable tax return is supposed to go on. I mean, I see it every year, but I don't remember it. But that's the CPA's job. They remember, like, how to file and make sure you don't get, you know, penalties and file on time. And she's constantly bugging me. Brian, we got to do your returns. Okay. All right, Kim. I'm working on it.
0: Yeah.
1: It's good. You need that.
0: Not that you asked, but I have a take on that question. When we come back,
1: yeah.
0: I want to answer that question. How can someone determine if the advisor they're interviewing or possibly already working with has a philosophy that's a good fit for them? I want to tell you how I realized Brian Bowen was my dude. I'll tell you that next. Here's the number to call, 866-2-PLAN for 866-TO-PLAN and the number 4, or online at creekmurwealth.com. 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
8: ABC News, I'm Chuck Sievertson. About 600 deaths and nearly 3,000 people missing as crews rescue survivors of huge floods at the border between Nepal and China. At least 90 Americans unaccounted for. One survivor from California says she and her husband were at a border checkpoint in a bus when a wall of mud wiping out villages was headed right for them.
9: I just said, leave the bus right away or we're going to die.
8: They ran for their lives. Total deaths are at least 37 in a Russian attack near Ukraine's capital, Kyiv, say local officials. Concerned about higher prices for gasoline, food and more, the Federal Reserve chairman indicating no downward trend in inflation could mean higher interest rates. ABC's Stephen Portnoy in Washington.
10: Overnight, President Trump announced a new deal with Venezuela that would have the U.S. taking majority control of much of that country's oil reserves. He says it will substantially substantially lower gas prices.
8: The U.S. threatening sanctions on Iran's trading partners. This is ABC News.
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0: 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So, Brian, I don't know if you follow this, but 3 women's world records were set recently at the annual Lumberjack World Championships in Wisconsin. The underhand chop, cutting through 11 inches of white pine in 21 seconds. You know how hard that is? That's this way, from bottom to top, the underhand chop. The standing chop, 9 inches of white pine cut in 19 seconds. And the boom run, sprinting across water and back over 8 logs in 13 seconds.
1: Wow.
0: Think you could beat that?
1: No.
0: All right. It's impressive, isn't it?
1: That is impressive. That's crazy. Where's that at again?
0: Oh, it was Wisconsin.
1: Yeah, those kind of people like doing that kind of stuff.
0: Wisconsin people love that. They're wood chopping, don't they?
1: Yeah. We have some clients in Wisconsin, and they...
11: He talks about ice fishing. He gets all excited.
0: Like, and you know what? They have big fish up there under the ice. Big fish.
1: I'm like, so is it better fishing than doing it in the summertime? Or are you just doing it because it's a chance to get outside and drink beer? And he goes...
0: Yes.
1: Well, actually, yeah, it's just so we can get outside and drink beer and have a fire on the ice. It's pretty cool. And I was like, okay, well, at least you're honest. His wife started cracking up. About to answer for him.
0: I want to light a fire on the ice. Who wants to do that?
1: I mean,
0: that ice is like 18 inches.
1: So the ice and snow is very romantic looking, right? You know, you watch a movie and they have the Christmas and the light. The snow is floating. You're like, wow, it's so neat. And then... You know, I went snowboarding with my son and my wife and a couple friends, and we went up to Snowshoe.
0: Yeah,
1: in West Virginia. Yeah, it was fun.
0: Are you Black Diamond?
1: Oh no, I hadn't been in 20 years.
0: Oh okay.
1: I'd been maybe 25 actually. I think it was. So I bought all this gear because my son wanted to go. I'm like, okay, it'd be a good thing. Oh boy. And I thought because, you know, I've surfed in the ocean and we wake surf at the lake and there's similar motion that would be no. I got up and we did okay. But you know, you get wet and you're cold and this is not for me. I don't know. But somehow I'll probably go back next year. It's one
0: just
1: of those
0: the equipment alone. Wasn't that like $4,000?
1: No, we did find some really good deals on some partially used stuff, but it is expensive.
0: Yeah,
1: some of that stuff
0: gently used. I like that. That's what I buy. That's my lane.
1: Well, you're gonna beat it up anyways.
0: Oh yeah.
1: I mean, you're gonna be fall. I fell like within seconds.
0: Yeah.
1: Right?
0: Yeah. So well, and you do
1: get something, but the stuff is new. I'm like $80 for these gloves.
0: I know, man. That's insane.
1: I don't understand it. Yeah, that is a whole racket.
0: Give me the equate version of that. Do you know what equate is?
1: No.
0: Of course you don't. That's the generic version of Walmart.
1: Oh, the Walmart version. Yeah.
0: That's the Walmart brand. Give me that brand of ski equipment.
1: Yeah, so my friend that was helping me, he is Mr. Brand Name, like Wakes, or what do you call it, snowboarder. And he's like, oh, you need to get these. And he sends me a link to Amazon. I'm like, those are $250 for some gloves.
0: Yeah.
1: Like, where's the $20?
0: And that's each one. Yeah.
1: And then I said, no, we have a budget, and you're already over it. So send me the cheap stuff. He's like, you're not going to be happy. I'm like, if I use it twice a year, I'll be happy.
0: Yeah.
1: You know, and so I'm not spending that kind of money.
0: Yeah.

0: also, I teased this last break, but I think this is something important. The question was, we're talking about working with the right advisor, and how do you know you're working with the right advisor? And the question was, how can someone determine if the advisor they're interviewing or possibly already working with has a philosophy that's a good fit for them? Do you remember when of course you remember when I came in. I came in, and you asked
1: me. You came in our office?
0: Really. And you asked me, what do you think your risk level is, your risk tolerance, and how do you feel about this, and where do you see yourself? And you started asking me questions that made me ask myself questions, answer questions, and ask myself questions, and I went, these are my people. This is it. Because you don't know what you don't know. And aren't a lot of people, even though they're multimillionaires when they come into you, aren't they lacking in general knowledge sometimes of just the process?
1: Well, yes, because some of them have never gone through, they don't know what to expect. So, you know, I think that's a good thing to talk about, though, is honestly, when we do a retirement blueprint, and, you know, some people charge up front for a plan and say, hey, we're going to charge you $2,500 to $5,000 to give the same thing that we're doing. And I think this is why, you know, I continue to do this radio show, because I think what it does is bring some of the best clients that we have, honestly. The reason is they get to know us. They know our philosophy. They get to understand the process that they go to. And so when they come in, they know what to expect. And the process is, you know, look, we have to know about your financial situation. Years ago, we used to have a couple people that would randomly call us and be like, oh, I need you to provide a plan and give me the best investment strategy. And I'm like, okay, well, give me what you have and tell me. And they wouldn't say, look, it's you can't go to the doctor and tell them about your pain or tell them what's going on and ask for a prescription. Like, it doesn't
0: work. It's a good analogy.
1: It doesn't
0: work.
1: Yeah. They'll hang up on you and say, call somebody else.
0: Yeah.
1: And so now we don't even have that problem, right? It's, they know that they need to bring in a balance sheet of everything they have. And that doesn't have to be some fancy typewritten thing, but it just needs to be, okay, have these IRAs, this brokerage account, business value, real estate, debt, right? Here's my net worth approximately with everything. And even if they don't add it up, just give it to us and we'll do the math and figure it out.
0: And by the way, if you don't have that stuff readily available, what I've found is that Brian and Kim always help me through that process.
1: Yeah.
0: You know, here's what you, this
1: exactly.
0: Isn't that difficult. Here's what, oh, okay, that's all this is.
1: Right. And so, yeah, Emily, Maddie, or Jonah, yeah. Anybody in the office will reach out and say, hey, here's a list of things we need you to bring. And it's real simple.
0: Here's where you get it. Here's what it looks
1: yeah.
0: like.
1: Yeah. And some offices, and even Creekmore, I noticed that like some of our other offices across the country don't do that. They just want to have a conversation. And we'll be happy to do that too, to see if you're a fit. Look, not everybody is a fit. There might be another, I've referred dozens of people to other advisors in our town. Be happy to give you their names and number.
0: Because you didn't feel like they were a fit, or you felt like...
1: Well, yeah, at their stage or what they were looking for, I think somebody else might have been a better fit to help them.
0: Oh, okay.
1: Right? Like, there's a great...
0: That's noble.
1: Well, it's
0: to
1: just...
0: go, yeah, that we're not just here to take your money.
1: We can't be all things to all people.
0: Yeah.
1: I mean, come on, there's specialists. There's people that are looking for a special niche of things. And I go, oh, you know, I know somebody that could help you with that. Might even be in this state, but, you know, we'll point you to the right direction. But somebody, the typical people, I need a comprehensive financial plan. I want to know the best way to reduce my tax bill, get my estate straightened out because we don't have an estate, or our will's 30 years old and our current advisors aren't helping us and I don't know who to call. And, you know, maybe we want to give some money to a charity, but we want to the tax benefits now. I've heard you talk about we love doing that. Why are you going to give money in your will when we can get the tax benefits now? We have a client that we asked that question, and he actually kind of not snapped at us, but he was a prospect. He wasn't a client. He's a client now. But he goes, why are you asking what's in my will? And I said, because it's actually could save you a lot of money now in taxes. And so that's why I need to know. I don't need to see it, but
0: why would you want to keep that?
1: I want to know the percentage.
0: Financial advisor. Why would you?
1: Well, because it's the first date, right? Like we're just getting to know each other, and he's kind of like, you know, private, and.
0: But I feel like you need. And then
1: I said, oh, he goes, oh, he's kind of lit up a little. He's like, well, you're gonna save me taxes,
0: yeah,
1: sure, right? And come to find out, he's gonna give I forget what it was. This is years ago. 25-35% of his estate in the will, like. To charities, nonprofits, because they didn't have any kids, and some of it was going to, you know, families, whatever, nephews and
0: yeah,
1: siblings. And so we came up with a plan, and I said, look, you got this highly appreciated stock that you want to get rid of and diversify because you have way too much of it. And this could apply to a business. It could apply to real estate that you want to sell. And we said, you're going to give it away anyways. Why don't you get the $500,000 tax benefit now? He goes, wait, you're going to save $500,000 in taxes? I said, yeah, that's just now. That's not the next 30 years of your life potentially, because at the time he was only in his late 50s. I'm like, you know, he lived to 80-something.
0: Yeah.
1: I'm like, it could be a $3 to $4 million impact depending on the interest rate you earn in your investments.
0: For sure, yeah.
1: On the tax savings, yeah. Right? And so he goes, so when I showed him on this, that was the second meeting. Of course, we had to come to the plan. And the third meeting, it clicked, I think, the third one, because there's a lot of moving parts with charitable gift planning. He goes, I'm really glad that that you asked that question about what was in our will, because this tax strategy makes perfect sense. And when he goes, I'm very frustrated with our Morgan Stanley advisor that we've been paying, you know, whatever it was, $30,000 or $40,000 a year in advisory fees every year just to manage our investments, and we never got any advice. Our CPA, we paid thousands of dollars a year. Never gave him any tax advice. He just filed our returns. And I think that's what people are missing. Higher net worth families are missing comprehensive advice that they are not experts in. Just like I'm not an expert in, you know, engineering. If I'm going to engineer something on a house or a commercial building that we own.
0: Oh, you did a pretty good job on your building.
1: I know, but yeah. I had experts that did the work. I was just managing the project.
0: I got you.
1: Right? Like, we had people come in that knew what they were doing, master electricians, master plumbers.
0: Master this, master that.
1: Right. Yeah. But they've been doing it for 20, 30 years, a lot of them, or even longer. And so you hire the expert that does a good job at that. And so I think that's what people are need to know. What are you going to do for me at the end of the day?
0: Yeah. Right?
1: Like, what's the price that I'm, what am I getting at the end of the day compared to what I'm getting now? Right? Is it any different? And if it's not any different, why switch? Why would you switch just because they have a great product or a better portfolio? That's the pitch that a lot of advisors want. Oh, we've got a better investment return for you. You know, maybe, potentially.
0: The other thing is, and you had mentioned this, I think maybe the last segment, but and it shocked me when you said this, but it was like, where are the fees? And you said, one of your new clients that came to you and said, I think I'm only paying this much, but they were paying 3%. The other one was paying 2%. And there's a higher percent here, but it's on a different little pile of money. It made it feel sneaky. It's like whoever they were with before, that's kind of sneaky, isn't it?
1: Yeah, it's legal because they signed a disclosure, right? Saying, yes, I understand all the fees. But they don't understand the fees. That's the problem. They really don't ask the questions.
0: And you say it was on like page 73 or something.
1: Yeah. So the mutual funds have an average of 300 pages on the prospectuses. Those are those little thin books with a little thin paper that come in the mail.
0: Yeah.
1: You remember ever getting those? Like, you probably get them from your 401k company.
0: Oh, yeah. Yeah.
1: If you're ever, you don't need to buy Kindling if you have a bunch of mutual funds because if they keep them dry, it will light that fire
0: roll right up. And, yeah.
1: Oh, just, I mean, your fire just takes off. Nice. You don't need those.
0: Know.
1: Yeah.
0: Good to know.
1: Because nobody reads them anyways. I mean, and the reality is inside of there's three different fees that these advisors are failing. They mentioned the expense ratio. Oh, well, that's 0.90%, less than 1%. It's not bad. It's about 1%.
0: Okay.
1: And then we charge 1% or 1.5, and, you know, then you're only at 2%. You know, it's not bad. But you don't even see the 0.9. But they don't talk about the transaction costs, which is another 1.43 on average, according to a study that was done by 3%.
0: But those aren't fees. Those are transaction costs.
1: It's a cost.
0: Right.
1: It's a cost. It's a fee. It's a cost. Whatever you want to call it, right? Cash drag.
0: Not part of the percentage. That's a 0.83.
1: And so you add all this up and you're like, wait a second, I'm paying over 3% in a mutual fund. And it's the billion, like, it's turned into almost a $1 trillion industry, right? But the revenue from the mutual fund is in the hundreds of billions of dollars. Still, after all the technology, all this AI, like, everybody can do all this research, but they trust the advisor because he's got a fancy suit on, and they trust him because he's, you know, oh, he's on the TV, or he's on the radio, or he's on that Google. They manage $400 billion. And the big firms are guilty just as them. I mean, we see the Wells Fargos and all the big firms that everybody sees, and I come in and I'm like, you got $3 million in mutual funds and actively traded mutual funds. And what that means to you, Brett, is that these people are probably paying anywhere from, you know, $50,000 to $90,000 in fees. And a lot of them, they're just not showing up on the statements. That's insane.
0: That stereotype isn't always true. Brian's on the radio. 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
1: Sometimes I wear flip-flops, though.
0: There is that. 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Here's the number to call if you want to reach Brian and his crew. 866-2-PLAN-4, 866-T-O-PLAN, and the number 4, or online at creekmurwealth.com. 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
0: 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How long have we been doing this show together, dude? 6 years? 5 years?
1: Something like that.
0: It's been a minute, yeah.
1: Yeah.
0: And it's amazing to me that
1: I've got more wrinkles since.
0: Oh, thanks.
1: No, I do. I'm saying I do.
0: I know, but did I create those wrinkles?
1: Yeah, probably.
0: Okay. It's amazing that I continue to learn. I mean, a lot of the stuff that you say, just because we've talked about it before, it stuck with me. But it's amazing the stuff I still learned during the show. You were talking earlier about, you know, you're not really doing the show to get, you know, business. It's more about educating the public and just telling them what to watch out for. And I think it's cool to talk about working with the right advisor. And so some of the questions we've asked is, you know, financial advisors can have very different philosophies when it comes to investing and retirement planning. You know, how would you describe your philosophy? You've explained that. You've explained how you can determine if the advisor you're interviewing or already working with has a philosophy that's a good fit for you. How about this one? How often do you see people who have been working with the wrong advisor to the point that it's had a noticeable negative effect on their overall financial health? I mean, do you see that a lot?
1: Yes.
0: Unfortunately.
1: Yeah, and I think what happens is it's just a nature of life, right? They have outgrown their advisor. It's the nicest way to say it. And they build such a relationship with their current, you know, advisor, financial planner, CPA, estate planning attorney, maybe their whatever, whoever that, you know, that has been helping them. I'm like, look, how long have you been with them? Oh gosh, we've been using them for 25 years. Okay, what was your net worth back then? We didn't have a net worth. We were negative.
0: Yeah.
1: We borrowed a bunch of money to start the business, and you know, we had 3 kids we were raising. Like, we were working, you know, wife was working as a teacher and I was working part-time on the side, starting the business. Like, they didn't have any money. And so now they've, you know, been successful in business after hard work, determination, perseverance. And they sat here and it's like, okay, well, your net worth is $10 million. This is a good thing, but your advisor is not able to help you because they didn't grow with you. Now, they should
0: have. That's a powerful statement.
1: They should have after 30 years, but a lot of advisors.

0: years, certified financial planner, like all the things. And I was like, oh, well, she's a great employee. She'll come over here and just step in the door and I'm not going to have to really do any training. I was like, this is going to be great. 8 years in the business to find somebody in our small town in Roanoke, Virginia. This 8 years was very difficult because I've spent thousands on ads, thousands of dollars advertising people, trying to get someone with experience to come in the door. And it was just difficult. So she had experience and I knew her sister and very reputable, you know, family and all this stuff. I said, okay. So we hire her. And then come to find out, her advisor only did investments.
1: Oh.
0: She was lost.
1: Yeah.
0: It was really no different than starting from scratch. I mean, she did understand some of the forms and different things that we did. It was kind of helpful, but maybe 20% helpful.
1: Yeah.
0: We still had a teacher, like, why are you doing? She goes, she kept on questioning it. Why are you doing all this stuff? My old boss didn't do any of this stuff. And he was a certified financial planner. I'm like, but he wasn't actually doing financial planning. He didn't actually do, he goes, he didn't talk about any of this. Like, they would buy 3 to 5 to 7 mutual funds. He would look on the Morningstar and look for the 5-star mutual fund and slap it in there. And she would trade it. And that was call it a day.
1: Huh.
0: And that worked. Because he was a good old boy, you know, like he grew up here. His dad grew up here. I think the grandfather grew up, right?
1: Yeah.
0: They'd been in the Roanoke area for whatever, 80 years. And so they knew everybody. Everybody knew them. It was trust. But there was no planning. And the fees.
1: Relationship will only take you so far. I mean, you build that relationship, but yeah, you got to know what you're doing.
0: Well, so the point is that when you see someone that is on the inside that has worked in a assistant advisor role for over 8 years and they're working for a certified financial planner.
1: That's a long time to only know investment side.
0: And she's like, why are you helping people with their, you know, get their wills and trusts and coordinating with the attorneys? And why are you doing this taxes and tax plan? She didn't like it because it was foreign to her.
1: Yeah.
0: And it was my mistake fully. I didn't ask the questions. I just assumed that everybody, you know, worked for a certified financial planner. Like,
1: she knows her stuff.
0: She knows her stuff, yeah. Right? And he's, you know, because he's got a nice suit and tie and he's an independent and, you know, wasn't one of those big banks. He was doing, like, I'm thinking independent financial planner. Like, and it was the same training process that we had if somebody walked out the street and never worked for a financial advisory firm ever. So you think, I'm telling you this story because you think from the outside that your CFP or your financial planner, whoever it is actually a financial planner. And it's not always true.
1: You know why she didn't like it? It's an old kind of radio proverb and trying to decide which songs to play.
0: Mm-hmm.
1: And you know why new music doesn't always land? Because from a listener standpoint, I don't know what I like. I like what I know.
0: Right.
1: And that's what she is. Yeah. That's why she didn't like, because she was like, wait, there's 7 other, 8 other components to this. I've only dealt with the one. I don't like this. I don't know this.
0: Well, yeah, we don't like change, right? Because change is pain.
1: Yeah.
0: And that's the issue. But if, you know, you're not growing if you don't have some pain. And it doesn't mean like, it could be physical pain, right? But if you want to learn and grow, I mean, I love being around people who are like, yeah, I'm reading a book. I'm trying this. I'm trying to make my health a little better or, you know, my mind a little better or finance a little better.
1: I know that about you. You send me books all the time.
0: Yeah. And so are we growing, right? Whether it's our mind, body, soul, spirit, right? Like everything. Like are we actually getting better as a human being or are we just status quo and want to go watch Netflix, that's fine to, you know, chill out at home once in a while with your wife or your husband and relax. I get it. But the point is, you know, do you want to hire someone that is doing the same thing 30 years ago? Or is there someone out there that can actually help you advance and make sure that they're making the best decisions for you?
1: Last question. We've only got like 3 minutes here, but last question and talking about working with the right advisor. Brian Bowen, is it usually possible to make adjustments to correct a situation where someone has been working with an advisor who isn't a good fit? Can you correct a bad situation?
0: I mean, yes, 95% of the time.
1: Okay.
0: Yeah. It's usually
1: fixed. Damon Gutierrez told me that about houses, about buying houses. He goes, everything can be fixed. It may take some money, but everything can be fixed.
0: Isn't that the truth?
1: Yeah.
0: And that's a funny story.
1: Foundation, it can be fixed. It may cost you, but it can be fixed.

0: I had a contractor at a house in Botetourt County, and it was, we were taking out a beam. I mean, we were taking out, it was going from a living room, kitchen, the kitchen wall.
1: Right? Yeah.
0: And he, they had several contractors walk in there, and they're like, yeah, we probably just need to engineer it. I think it can happen. Yeah, I think it can happen. And this guy walks in. He was probably there 2 minutes. I wish I would remember his name. But he walked in there, and he goes, this is the low bearing. You can't take this thing. The whole house will fall down. There's just no way to do it. And I said, okay, well, thanks a lot. Time to hit the door. Like, I didn't.
1: Yeah, I can't. It's not in my vocabulary.
0: Just get out.
1: Yeah.
0: And then, you know, what I wanted to do, but I didn't want to throw back in his face, is show him how beautiful the house was when it was done. I mean, it was amazing.
1: Yeah.
0: You know? And, yeah, was it difficult? Sure, the beam costs $1,500, and, you know, the engineer was another $1,500. But the reality is it transformed the house. It went from a cut-up house to this. It seemed like it doubled the size of the house.
1: Yeah.
0: We didn't change the square footage.
1: Yeah, it's amazing. 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
3: 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Our firm is not affiliated with or endorsed by the United States government or any governmental agency. 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
5: From ABC News, I'm Chuck Severson. At least 90 Americans are unaccounted for in the huge floods at the border between Nepal and China. Officials in those countries report about 600 deaths and nearly 3,000 people missing as crews rescue survivors. ABC's Britt Clinett in Kathmandu.
6: Everyone's seeking
7: help. 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
7: American Anjana Raja from Northern California.
6: It just came like a roar.
7: Remembering the moment she and her husband were inside one of those buses waiting at the border checkpoint.
6: It sucked a bunch of buses, SUVs, people, the base camp, everything. Took it in, turned it all upside down and dumped it into the...
7: When the glacier collapsed.
5: The disaster was caused by the collapse of a glacier holding back a lake. Total deaths are at least 37 in a Russian attack near Ukraine's capital, Kyiv, say local officials. 6 months after President Trump said the Iran war would wrap up in a few weeks, the national average for a gallon of gasoline is about 86 cents higher than a year ago. ABC's Andrew Dimbert.
8: Crude oil is trading for $83 a barrel, 17% higher since the start of the war, and groceries are up 2.7%. That's more expensive than this time last year.
5: Jury deliberations set to resume Monday in the Lindsay Clancy trial in Plymouth, Massachusetts. She's accused in the deaths of her children. ABC's Olivia Rubin.
9: Clancy admits she strangled her three children, and prosecutors say she planned it methodically because she was unhappy with her life.
10: It was what she had to do to end her misery.
9: But the defense says otherwise, arguing Clancy was suffering from postpartum psychosis, a rare, serious medical emergency after childbirth that can cause delusions, hallucinations, and homicidal or suicidal ideations. And they say it was only made worse when she was over-medicated and misdiagnosed.
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11: And I'm not one to say I told you so, but I switched to Pure Talk over.

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0: But the Thursday night game actually is one I stopped watching because it's too much football spread out everywhere.
1: So if you were to watch football on Thursday night, how many days of the week would you be watching football?
0: Are you watching college football as well?
1: Yes.
0: Are you watching every conference of college football?
1: Yes.
0: So that means you're watching football every single night except for Wednesday.
1: Okay.
0: Because there's a college game on every single night but Wednesday. There's college football all Saturday, all Friday night, all Tuesday. The MAC plays in certain days. It's just football all the time.
1: Now, what do you get if you have an antenna? What kind of games do you get then? You get the local games,
0: right? You're going to get your local games, which when it comes to, like, let's say a market like Phoenix, your local team would take a precedent. So you get the Arizona Cardinals game guaranteed, plus two other nationally televised games. So during the day, you're going to get three games. Then you'll get Sunday Night Football, which is on NBC, and that's it. Four games a weekend with an antenna.
1: So you have an antenna, Hulu, and what else?
0: I just have Hulu. That's all I need. Well, Amazon, if you want the Thursday night games. Okay. That's a little too much football for me. There are special games throughout the season where they're going to be on Paramount Plus and YouTube. But those are one-offs that you don't have to spend the money to get unless you're a diehard fan.
1: All right. That's all good stuff. Okay. Now I know what to not sign up for.
0: Right, because you don't need any of it.
1: Hey, let's talk about cloud storage. You know, it's not a cloud backup. They're not the same thing. I mean, let's say ransomware hits your PC and encrypts your files. That cloud drive sees all your files changing. So it does its job. It syncs up. Now, this is the problem, Andrew. People confuse backing up to sync. It was ruined. Guess what? The cloud matches ruined.
0: Okay. I have two copies of Rune. This is awesome.
1: Now, that's where a backup comes in, and you need what's called versioning. And so whatever you have done last week is a different version than what you're doing today. So if you do have to roll back, you can roll back to a time when life was good.
0: Yes, when it wasn't ruined.
1: Are you making fun of the way I said ruined?
0: Absolutely.
1: Why?
0: 100%.
1: How should I have said it?
0: It's ruined.
1: Ruined.
0: Not ruined.
1: I'm from New Jersey.
0: You ruined the drawer.
1: Okay.
0: Or how do you say drawer?
1: Drawer.
0: Yeah.
1: Okay, everybody in the audience just said they understood me if they were from New Jersey.
0: Well, then we understood you, but that doesn't mean we can't make fun of you.
1: So mean. 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
3: ABC News, I'm Chuck Sievertson. At least 90 Americans are among about 3,000 missing in the catastrophic flooding at the border between Nepal and China. Officials in those countries report about 600 deaths. Crews are rescuing survivors. ABC's Britt Clenett in Kathmandu.
4: The number of missing people skyrocketing. Among those, at least 90 Americans, like Siddharth Venkatachalam's family.
5: They were, like, excited for this trip.
4: He says he spoke with his mother just hours before the flood, but she, her husband, and sister are still missing.
3: At least 37 people have been killed following a Russian attack near the Ukrainian capital of Kyiv, according to local officials. Jury deliberations are set to resume on Monday in the Lindsay Clancy trial in Plymouth, Massachusetts. She is accused in the deaths of her three children. The new chairman of the Federal Reserve is indicating that interest rate hikes might be in the offing if prices do not start coming down. This is ABC News.
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2: The world used to be afraid to say the word AIDS. Now we speak out. Together, we've saved millions of lives. But our progress isn't permanent. HIV isn't over. More than 150,000 people are living with HIV in the United States, and they don't know it. But while others are cutting back, we are stepping up. When the world looked away, we didn't. And we never will.

0: Park in Richmond, including one of Confederate General Stonewall Jackson, Democratic State Senator Mike Jones.
1: We have a right to say this is how we wish to be seen as a Commonwealth and even as a city.
0: The statues will be relocated to nearby historic battlefield sites. Marijuana use is on the rise, and while it is legal, it's not without risk. ABC medical correspondent Dr. Darian Sutton has more.
2: With combustible marijuana, there's the risk of inhaled irritants. It's the marijuana that you smoke. And then with edibles, there's a risk of potency. For example, certain edibles can be highly potent. That can lead to severe and intense effects. That can lead to hallucinations, nausea, vomiting. Also, edibles can be delayed effect and longer lasting and unpredictable overall. And so they have their separate risks, but in terms of understanding which is more risky, the jury is still out on that.
0: More than a dozen NFL rookies are now being actively recruited by universities after a Louisiana court made them eligible to return to college for a fifth year of play. But the NFL says there will be consequences to players doing that.
3: The NFL putting its foot down, the league telling its teams in a new memo that any player who leaves to return to college this year will be ineligible to play in the NFL in 2026. Those players will become free agents in 2027 and can't be re-entered into next year's draft.
0: ABC's Ike Ajachi, I'm Mike Dubusky, ABC News.
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11: So you're on Amazon, you're checking out, and then you see this option. Do you want it today? Okay. Do you want it the next day? Do you want it within 3 hours?
12: Of course.
11: Or do you want it by drone?
12: Drone?
11: Yes.
12: I want it by drone.
11: So do I. Lindsay Austin in Richmond, Texas, she got the alert after she placed the order and said, it's arriving by drone. Are you excited? Well, it didn't really say excited. It just said, your order's arriving by drone. So she goes outside because she's so excited to see it. And then you have to imagine, so the drone is just going, hovering over her house, goes past the front door, goes over the house, and then is hovering and drops the package right in her pool.
12: Ooh. Hope it wasn't piano.
11: Now, Amazon says that these things have, I'm going to read it verbatim, industry-leading detect and avoidance systems that independently monitor the airspace.
12: Okay. What about the ground where the pool was?
11: Yes. They call it Prime Air. They're calling it Prime Swim. Yes. I'm going to tell you exactly what happened to Lindsay's package.
12: Yeah, I'm
11: and
12: curious.
11: More about it in just a minute. 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All right. So Lindsay said, and I quote, "I don't think I'll be wanting any more drone deliveries."
12: You think if you have to go get the pool skimmer to get your package out, you wouldn't want any more either.
11: Now, Amazon is now expanding, though, Prime Air. I am so excited about this. I can't wait to try it. It's expanding to 500 cities and towns by the end of this year. Tens of millions of customers. I mean, there it is.
12: Just put a pool cover on anytime you order something. You should be fine.
11: Well, we are showing the video right now. So what do you see, Andrew?
12: Is this the video, the actual video of the package being dropped to
11: the
12: pool?
11: That's right.
12: Where's the kaplunk? That's a huge drone.
11: Yes.
12: Oh, my. And it's in the spa. Good aim. The spa is much smaller than the pool. It nailed it perfectly.
11: The delivery went swimmingly.
12: It did. Absolutely.
11: And on that happy note, welcome, ladies and gentlemen. It's called the Kim Komando Show because, after all, it's the nation's best, biggest, largest, award-winning show about all things digital. And I just happen to be America's beloved digital goddess, Kim Komando, here with you once again. And joining us is Andrew Babinski. Hello there, Andrew.
12: What up, Kim?
11: So we're going to start with a little Flock update.
12: Yeah. Did you hear about the city of Tempe? Is that on your update?
11: No.
12: They turned them off.
11: That's it. They got rid of them.
12: Got rid of the cameras. And I think it was 2 weeks ago. I said to you, within the next year, we will see cities starting to turn these cameras off. And it took 2 weeks for Tempe, right here in the state of Arizona, to turn them off.
11: And they're not the only ones.
12: No.
11: All throughout the country. Well, Flock Safety, they have some new products coming out. And now they have drones, speaking of. And these drones launch themselves. No officer at the controls. They go 60 miles an hour to chase a fleeing car, reading plates before a patrol car even gets out of the lot.
12: But it doesn't matter if officers that work for that department are starting those drones up to chase their ex-girlfriends around town, because that's what's going to get most of these things shut down.
11: There was one cop, ex-cop in Kentucky, I should say, that he searched his girlfriend's plates 2,000 times.
12: That is a guy with some anxiety.
11: Okay. That's not police work. That's a hobby.
12: Really? Okay. He's a stalker.
11: So what do you think about people taking down the Flock cameras?
12: It's inevitable. It's something that we weren't used to. That got abused immediately. Let's say we went years before police departments were using them incorrectly.
11: And it was a onesie-twosie.
12: Right. Not a every single daisy.
11: It does.
12: People are terrified of them. They think they're being tracked. They think they're being followed. They like their privacy. Even though you have no privacy in public, they still like the illusion of privacy. Like it was funny. I was in a Safeway parking lot probably on Wednesday. And I just said to myself, how many people know I'm here right now? And it's got to be over 25, 30 businesses, agencies. I'm pinging everything.
11: More.
12: I'm on every camera.
11: Your phone's tracking you.
12: Right. There is no privacy. But this one, it's so loud. It's so bold that it's scaring people. And, you know, when it gets to the point where people are starting YouTube channels on how to destroy these cameras, that's pretty bad.
11: And that's what's interesting to me, because the HOA at my house in Santa Barbara, there's a Flock camera at the bottom of the street. Okay. And by the way, there's only one way in, one way out of the entire neighborhood.
12: Okay.
11: Okay. And so about 2 weeks ago, somebody took the camera down, somebody in a hoodie, at 5:30 in the afternoon.
12: So they didn't care.
11: They didn't care. Okay. So then the HOA puts the camera back up.
12: They did.
11: Yeah. Okay. And then 2 days later, guess what happened?
12: Someone took it down.
11: Someone took it down.
12: Someone in the same hoodie, probably.
11: Exactly. Hey, and guess what took place the other day? The World Humanoid Robot Games in Beijing.
12: Humans versus robots, or robots being versus robots controlled by humans?
11: No, this is the first time that they had the games where the robots were actually being robots.
12: Okay.
11: So we didn't have like humans behind. And so, like, for example, there was one that beat Usain Bolt.
12: Oh, Usain Bolt?
11: Usain Bolt.
12: Fastest man on the planet Earth?
11: Yes. Bolt's record is 9.58. The Lightning ran 9.4700 meters.
12: Wow.
11: And the Taigon Ultra, another one, 9.39 seconds.
12: Is this the same games where the robot went straight into the wall and just blew up into pieces?
11: Yeah, that's the problem.
12: Yeah.
11: Because
12: Way to go, dummy.
11: if you're watching us on YouTube, you actually seen the video. For everybody else, just imagine this thing running at full speed and then crashing into a wall. And see, and that's the problem that they're not talking about. You don't hear anybody else mentioning this, is that they programmed these robots to run super fast, but they forgot to teach them how to stop. They forgot to teach them how to stop.
12: Totally?
11: Yes.
12: Okay.
11: Yes.
12: That's an important part of going, is stopping.
11: Exactly. A cheerleader that were the robots, they started cheerleading, and then they didn't know how to stop.
12: Go team.
11: There was one that kept flipping over boxes.
12: Yeah.
11: Couldn't stop.
12: Stopping is important.
11: So somebody forgot to program them to stop.
12: But they taught it how to flip over a box. That's pretty impressive.
11: Yeah, but then it kept flipping over a box, over a box, over a box.
12: Oh, you focus on the negative if you want.
11: Yeah, so Usain Bolt.
12: Yeah.
11: Should be Usain Volt.
12: Oh, why?
11: Get it?
12: No, I get it. I just want you to have to explain your jokes.
11: This is some serious news. The big Meta settlement.
12: Mm-hmm.
11: Everybody's talking about, it's going to really change everything. It's going to really make Meta change, then get better and do things the right way.
12: Well, I saw the restrictions that were placed on Meta.
11: Whatever.
12: you are surly.
11: I am.
12: You're
11: not
12: surly this morning.
11: $18 million fine.
12: Billion.
11: Billion. But still, it could be millions to them. On a trillion-dollar company? Really?
12: But they are putting in, on teen accounts, anything under the age of 18, restrictions.
11: Okay.
12: There's going to be timeouts that are mandated. There's going to be off times and dark times.
11: Oh, yeah, that's going to work.
12: But here's what I don't understand, is that with the settlements, the states that were suing them, like the state of Arizona is getting like something like $238 million or something like that. Yeah. Why is it going to the state? Why isn't it going to the customers of Meta that were the ones that were addicted by this product?
11: Or maybe had some issues, some problems.
12: Right.
11: Even coming up, we have a mom whose daughter committed suicide.
12: Exactly.
11: Because of the controls. You know, Facebook was programmed to keep you addicted.
12: Right. It's the cigarettes of the internet.
11: But it wasn't the big tobacco settlement.
12: No.
11: I mean, the big tobacco settlement was, what, $900 billion, some crazy number. And then they had to keep paying and paying. I mean, and the kicker on all this, which I don't understand, is that maybe because the fine was so low, is that when all this came out with Meta, and they settled right before Mark Zuckerberg actually took the stand,
12: Of course, they didn't want him to face the questions.
11: Is the stock went up.
12: Well, because it was only $18 billion.
11: Exactly.
12: But why is the states getting the money and not the victims? That's what I don't understand.
11: I don't understand that either.
12: And I searched for answers and I couldn't find it.
11: Hey, still ahead this hour, somebody was tracking you through your web browser without using a single cookie. They're using something that you can't even hear. Oh, I'm going to tell you about how I had a firsthand experience with the Tesla robot and what's going on. Oh, he's so cute. Oh, I want one so bad. Also going to have our AI tip. We're going to tell you how you are leaking money out of your account. You don't even know it. And I have to tell you also about Carbonite, a proud sponsor of the show. Your computer won't turn on. 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The New York Times has Bill Gates sounding an alarm. The Microsoft co-founder says AI is a grave threat to jobs and human life, and that dealing with it should be, quote, the world's top priority. 6,000 words, he wants new taxes and a lot of bans. 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Before we all panic, a little history. Bill Gates says a lot of things. For years, he was the loudest AI optimist in the room, promising cures and prosperity. Climate change was going to be the world's top priority until he decided it wasn't. In 2004 at Davos, he promised SPAN would be solved within 2 years. Yeah, right. He wanted rich countries on 100% synthetic beef with new laws to push you there. He's arguing against his own wallet, and that counts. And so does a track record. It's a good thing that no one cares about Bill Gates. Be sure to get my free newsletter at getkim.com. Somewhere in your business

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0: I don't really shop at these places.
1: Okay. I'm so glad that we've prefaced this with this. Kim Kometa would not come near your stuff, whoever we're about to talk about.
0: AliExpress.
1: Okay.
0: I think it's like an Alibaba.
1: Sure.
0: And that if you shopped there, instead of them just dropping a cookie and then, you know, figuring out where you've been and where you're going, mm-hmm. is that they actually turned on in your browser something called web audio. So that they could listen to your keystrokes and listen to else what's going on in your world. So that this way they can further identify you.
1: Of course. And I gave them permission to do that.
0: Yes, of course you
1: by
0: did.
1: By clicking on something 3.5 years ago.
0: Of course I accept that.
1: Yeah.
0: And then, meanwhile, Apple Maps, they're not making enough money at Apple.
1: No?
0: Mm-mm.
1: Poor guys.
0: So now when you start using Apple Maps and like you want to search for like you, like a barber. Oh, mm-hmm. wait, you have no hair. In case you want to search for something else,
1: right.
0: that the first result that comes up is going to say sponsored.
1: The first result? Really?
0: Yes.
1: So when I search up employment lawyer because of harassment and abuse that I had take on my job, that first one's going to be a paid ad? That's crazy.
0: What do you mean by that?
1: You just attacked my physical appearance.
0: I did not. I said you have a beautiful bald head.
1: Oh, then I misheard. I apologize.
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0: So we just talked about it. Meta settling for $18 billion after getting caught designing Facebook and Instagram so that it would totally addict our kids on purpose. Now, joining us is Lori Schott. She knows exactly why this matters. She lost her daughter, Annalie, to suicide in 2020 after social media just consumed her life. And as a mom, she spent every year since just fighting to get this change. Lori, thank you so much for joining us today.
3: Thank you for having me.
0: So take us back. When did you first realize that this was not normal teenage stuff that your daughter was doing on social media?
3: When she was going through her teen years, the phone was always a point of contention within our family. We always said kids are addicted to their phone back then, not knowing the true meaning of addiction and how these platforms were designed. And we had no idea when Anna died by suicide that she was struggling with the internal demons that she had inside of her that were being pushed to her. Like with the design of these platforms, there were beauty filters and

0: other appearance-altering features that just fueled unhealthy comparisons in young girls, and it damaged her self-esteem, and it was engagement-driven recommendations and constant notifications that kept pulling her into a really deep, dark world. And with this content that was being pushed at her, it was even told for her not to tell her parents or discuss it, and that suicide would ease the pain, is how they put it.
1: That's horrible.
2: How was that message that suicide would ease the pain delivered to her? Was it another creator's video? Was it DMs?
0: Yes, it was another creator's video. And with our daughter, we're one of the families that our daughter journaled about her mental health experiences. She journaled about the social media comparison of young girls, the exact same things that we're finding out in a court of law right now that Meta designed these platforms for. They knew that they were harming young girls' self-esteem and their internal emotional state, and they did it anyway. They didn't stop.
1: Because it was all designed, it's all designed for engagement. They're not going to share things about soccer or football because they know that she's not interested in that. They're going to feed on it so that to keep giving her those beauty filters, which I can tell you, we're all there.
2: But for other households out there, what did on a daily basis a social media addiction look like?
0: It's just for children to be able to disengage from the phone, having their phone in their hand. Being in that world of fear of missing out is huge for teenage girls. So at the same time where they're saying it's social, it is anything but social. It drives our children into a world of loneliness. And we were those parents. We tried to make her have her phone on the counter at night. We checked her screens. We checked her platforms. But after she died, we found out that we refused to let her have TikTok. She had a TikTok account. And with Instagram, the account I was looking at was not her real Instagram account. She had set up 5 Instagram accounts.
2: Wow.
1: Now, under this settlement, kids have to get cut off from Instagram between midnight and 6 a.m. They're capped at 2 hours a day. Do you think that would have made a difference in your daughter's life?
0: Absolutely. We were fighting her getting access to even burner phones or any other laptop computer that would give her access to social media at all hours of the night. And these are tools that parents, we need to be able to have access to, but it's also the responsibility of companies like Meta to design these platforms so they're not addictive, so kids are not so torn in between not being online, so kids know how to take a break. The thing that I think we really have to think about is parenting in this day and age. We actually know how these platforms are designed. We know how the emotional relationship these children have within this world of devices and self-comparison, and that we as parents have to break that hold. I will never say parents don't have responsibility. Absolutely, we had responsibility, but we had no idea what we were parenting against. And I'm thankful for all the parents that have, during all this pain, has stepped forward to tell the stories of their children so we make the world a safer place in acknowledging and education and outreach.
1: Yeah, and I, you know what? You make a really valid point, is that we didn't really know. We didn't know. We didn't that what they were really doing behind the scenes and how insidious it all is.
0: Yeah, and that's the thing. When you sit in a courtroom and you see emails, as I did in Los Angeles at the trial against Meta and Google, that Mark Zuckerberg and Mr. Mosterio were actually talking about the emotional damage to young girls, and that researchers told them that these products were harming children, and they did nothing because of the engagement and because of their bottom line. They want things to remain sticky, because if these platforms are sticky to our kids, that means they're engaged longer, that means they have the chance to sell our information to advertisers, and that's their bottom line. They make 98% of their money after selling access to our children. I'm thankful that when we found Honest Journals that talked about this emotional rabbit hole it pulled her into and pushed her into depression and anxiety. After she died, I was able to gain access into my daughter's social media world. And like I said, I never knew that she had TikTok, and finding out that she saw a live suicide on TikTok spiraled her. And also finding out how it was a constant feed of Meta knew that when your little girls were feeling sad or depressed or lonely, that was a great time to offer our children to advertisers to sell them beauty products and give them this false sense of beautification. And that was the latest whistleblower came forward with how they structured that. So our children in their darkest hour became an economic opportunity for Meta to sell our children's mental health state to advertisers. And to me, it's wrong. And they're going to pay.
1: You know, they're still going to do it. $18 billion is nothing to Meta's bottom line.

0: considering all the money that they're making off of it. Do you have any, just any final words that you want to share with parents who may be listening right now?
1: That you need to keep the lines of communication open with your children so they understand if maybe they're feeling lonely or feeling the reactions because they are on these platforms, and why parents are pushing back against our children even having access to these platforms. But this outcome of this trial and the settlement is a step forward on our path for accountability. Sure. The dollar amount is small, but we are able to fight with the internal documents that we never would have had access to unless these really brave attorney generals wouldn't have stepped forward and carried this case on into court.
0: Which is really a really important point. And thank you for bringing that up, Lori, because now we have almost a precedent. So this is just one lawsuit. There's going to be so many more to come.
2: They know that the price that they pay is going to be worth it because their stock price went up.
0: Lori, we're so sorry to hear about your daughter, and our thoughts and prayers are with you. And keep up the fight. You're doing a fabulous job. Hey, I got to warn you about this. Thieves are putting skimmers on grocery store card readers, and they're cloning EBT cards. That's right. And the benefits are gone the same day that they're deposited. I'm talking about rent money for food wiped before lunch. Now, here's the tell. A card slot that wiggles or sits in front of the machine or just feels loose when you push. Okay, real readers, they do not move. If it wiggles, don't use it. 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
4: ABC News, I'm Mike Dabusky. President Trump overnight announcing a new deal with Venezuela aimed at lowering gas prices. The president says Venezuela has agreed to provide the U.S. majority control of more than 65 billion barrels of proven oil reserves. But Gas Buddy's Patrick DeHaan says there remain some big questions.
5: This is certainly not a sure deal. And I think that's what oil companies are going to be evaluating, is the long-term survival of this deal. Will it stand up to Venezuela's constitution? Will there be new elections and the new regime thinks differently? There are still a lot of concerns that oil companies would have before they again start to spend billions of dollars in Venezuela.
4: The average price for a gallon of gas now sits at $4.06 in the U.S. The death toll in Nepal is rising, with now 675 people dead in that country from this week's flooding. Seven more people are confirmed dead in China. And at least 37 people were killed after a Russian drone attack outside Kyiv, Ukraine overnight. This is ABC News.

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0: So I was walking around the Century City Mall outside Los Angeles proper, and I walked past the Tesla dealer, and standing in the window was an Optimus robot.
1: Ooh.
0: And I thought, you know what? I've never really been so up close and personal with one. So I went in, and it had a big sign that said, do not touch, which of course...
1: You didn't listen to it.
0: No.
1: You just touched it, fondled it.
0: Well, I was surprised how light it was.
1: Okay.
0: And how nimble it was.
1: How tall is it?
0: It's about, well, it's taller than me.
1: Okay.
0: But that's not
1: so
0: the much.
1: So 4'8"?
0: Yeah. Oh, that is not right.
1: It's just a joke.
0: I'm like 5'5".
1: Now, is this one of the robots where once you bring it into your household and it's going to do all the work?
0: Yes.
1: But it's actually a human just running it somewhere remotely?
0: Elon Musk says that's not true. But there was rumor that when the Tesla bot was serving drinks, that there was somebody on the side pouring all the drinks. But but pretty soon we're going to have 30,000 of them.
1: Okay.
0: But who's in competition now is Hyundai, the car company.
1: Well, they've been making robots since the 90s.
0: Well, they also did a deal. They bought Boston Dynamics, which are those dogs that are running all around.
1: Right.
0: And so think about this. And I haven't read this anywhere, but it makes perfect sense. And after seeing the Tesla bot and the Tesla dealer, it would make sense that someday we're going to go to a Hyundai dealership where we will buy a bot.
1: Oh, okay. Yeah, why not? Someone's got to sell them.
0: And then, you know, they have the service bays.
1: Mm-hmm.
0: They have the person who can talk to you about financing. I mean, everything's all right there.
1: It's all going to be robots?
0: Yes. So we'll have this little bot in the dealership, and we'll have like 0% APR and 0% chance it likes you.
1: Probably. So are you going to get one and bring it in your house?
0: 1,000%. But I have trouble with the bot, like the Tau bot and the one that's in San Francisco where it's just a bot and then there's a human in VR behind it
1: right.
0: doing all the work.
1: Yeah, that's what I'm saying. You're going to be surveilled in your own home 24/7.
0: So I have to wait until that doesn't happen.
1: Okay.
0: And also the Neobot, it took 5 minutes to put 3 dishes in the dishwasher.
1: Oh, that's this is productive.
0: You know, it's faster than Barry. All right, let's see. Joe in the Gulf Coast of Mississippi. Hi there, Joe.
2: Hi, Tim. How are you?
0: Great. Welcome. So you wrote me a note. You did something with AI and fitness. Tell us about it.
2: Yeah. I saw a question in your newsletter recently, and I was like, well, I don't have an AI girlfriend, but I do have an AI coach. And I said, let me respond to that and see if it catches any attention. And it did.
0: So tell us about the AI fitness coach.
2: So, you know, I had recently had a remote coach, and I loved my coach. But it gets a little bit expensive, and I wanted to get back into a coaching relationship, and I thought, well, maybe I can create an AI coach, and so I did, and I've been using the AI coach now for. I think 2 months, and it's been really working well.
1: Now, this is interesting. At the beginning of the year, I decided to track everything I was doing physically. I didn't use a prompt saying, you're going to be my coach. I wanted to use AI as a tracker when it came to what I was eating.
0: How'd that work for you?
1: Is that the AI always and constantly was making excuses for me if I were to miss a workout. Did you have that problem in the beginning?

0: beginning, and did you figure out a workaround?
1: Yeah, so initially, I followed some coaches that I think are like the best fitness coaches in the industry. And one of those is Jordan Syed, one is Joe DeFranco, and one is a group called the Mind Pump. So I gave the project parameters. That's where it got its information, and that was the type of coaching
2: that's a good
1: idea. Provide.
2: That's a great idea.
1: And so that went well, but like Andrew said, immediately one of the first things I noticed was like, okay, if I push back, it affirms what I say. And so I went back and just in a conversation, I said, I don't need you to affirm everything that I said. I don't expect as a coach that you'll affirm everything that I said. If I'm wrong, I need you to say that I'm wrong. And that almost, it pretty much instantly corrected it. I'm using Claude.
2: So is it worth saving the $50 to $100 a month?
1: You know, I think for a couple of reasons, for me, it has been. I had a remote coach that was running me around $200 a month.
2: Whoa.
1: And I pay like $20 a month for Claude. The advantage that I've found is that you're right. I can't upload videos so he can check form, but I had already had another experience using Claude to evaluate a security camera image. And I said, you were able to watch security camera image, so let's go find out how you watched the video and determine
2: well,
1: that what he does,
2: you know,
1: is actually take the screenshot.
2: It's a good thing. I mean, that you were able to really figure this out. We actually used an AI tip like this in our AI newsletter.
0: Okay.
2: Where we walk you through and how to actually do your metrics. Head over to the official homepage, commando.com, and just type in AI fitness coach. And then all the prompts that Joe used and probably expanded on are right there free for
0: it's
2: the taking.
0: It's worth a shot. Try it out.
2: It is. All right, let's talk about Incogni. First of all, this happened in Bratvia, Illinois. At 2:40 in the morning, a woman sees a flashlight and a shadow outside her window. Police say the man in her backyard was a registered sex offender. A military court convicted him in 2024. This is so horrible. He took a sailor's key card and let himself into her bedroom. 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He saw her on social media. 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Now, let's talk about research. 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
0: Ooh.
2: That's the fancy phrase for it.
0: That is fancy.
2: So name one subscription that you have right now, Andrew, that you're like, I don't even know what it does.
0: Ooh, that's a good question. I have ChatGPT and Claude, and sometimes I go, do I need both?
2: That's true.
0: And then I go, well, I do this with this and this with this. So, of course, I need both.
2: So what you want to do is have AI do the boring math for you. You say, you're a financial analyst. Sort all my transactions. You're going to get maybe your credit card statements, your bank statements. And look at the categories. Flag every recurring charge. Show the monthly cost, the annual totals. Then rank my five biggest leaks by annual dollars.
0: Okay. And then you get to decide whether or not you're going to continue or not.
2: Exactly. It's because you want to find the leaks, plug the leaks, because it just makes sense. Get it?
0: No, I get it. Saving money, censor money. Yes, we all get it.
2: You didn't laugh.
0: Well, that's because it wasn't a punchline. It was just a sentence.
2: Oh, okay. There is that. And in the next hour, you know how you send a text message and it's super fast?
0: Yeah. Mm.
2: What if that text message took 3 days or a week? And that was something that you really wanted.
0: That's called the mail, not a text.
2: There is that.
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0: 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Let's see. Who's up next? Scotty in Carson City, Nevada. Hi there, Scotty.
1: Hello. How are you doing today?
0: Fabulous. What's going on?
1: Oh, not too much. You guys had me come on and talk about the issue I had with having to clean up my property when AAA used a satellite.
0: Oh, you sent me an email. You sent me a note through the website. Oh, yeah. Okay.
1: Yeah,
0: this is, you know what? I'm so glad that you sent me a note, and I'm so glad that you're on the air with us, because this is a big problem that's happening throughout the country. So, Scotty, thank you so much for being here. What was the issue? What was going on?
1: We were out of town, came back, and had a letter from our AAA representative and said that we had till the 28th of July to clean up our property because they said that there was debris and, oh, what else they put on here? Oh, like appliances lying around, abandoned vehicles, and just a mess. So I called them because I wanted to know, what are you talking about? I mean, I knew I had a pile of branches and things that I needed to move on, and I sit on an acre. And then to the back of the property, I had 2x4s and things I used to repair the fence and things like that.
0: Okay.
1: So when I called them and I said, can you send a representative down from Marino so they could show me what it is you're talking about? Oh, we don't do that.
2: They just trust a satellite image, and whatever they think they see is what...
1: Well, and that's what I didn't know yet. And I said, so what are you talking about? And he said, oh, you've got this, you've got that, and this needs to be removed and all that. And I said, well, how do you get that? So we have a photograph. And I said, who came on my property and took pictures? Oh, no, it's a satellite.
0: Oh.
1: I said, I'd like to see it. So they sent it to me. And I'm looking at it, and I'm like, this thing's at least 2 years old. And so I call him back, and we're talking, and I said, the abandoned car, as I explained to him, the abandoned car is not abandoned. It's blah, blah, blah, recycle. So he says, well, you need to put that in a garage. I said, well, I've got things in my garage. You know, are you going to build me a new garage? The appliance is the corner of my cargo trailer that you can see under the trees. I said, there's no appliances. And then the things that he sees reflected next to my sheds are actually white lattice, plastic lattice work, and the sun reflects off it. And then the other thing he pointed out is where my jet skis are. And with the photo, you can't really see exactly where everything is, but you see the one pile of debris, and I said, that was scheduled to be cleaned this summer anyway.
2: Or so when you push back and you pointed out,

0: out everything in the image wasn't what they were saying it was.
1: What happened?
0: Did they buckle?
2: No. No, I even told him I've got a fire extinguisher right on the corner of the property. Fire hydrant. No, they didn't. They wanted pictures of everything that is was being removed and that it was cleaned up.
1: So you had to go get new insurance?
2: This is what they were saying.
0: Okay.
2: I didn't get this letter until about 3 weeks before that date. You know, triple-digit temperature down here at that time. So I had to go and rent a couple of dumpsters.
1: What a nightmare.
0: What a headache. I mean, it's like guilty before you're proven innocent.
1: So that's why if this does happen, just keep in mind that they may be using older satellite photos, or they could be using drones, right? But they being the insurance companies, are seriously out there patrolling, I guess, if you'd say.
0: Because it's so cheap for them to do, too.
1: And also low-flying aircraft. And it's not just insurance companies. A lot of municipalities and cities and counties are actually doing this to see if you built something on your property that you should be taxed for.
0: They're coming to get us.
1: They sure are. Scotty, thanks for your call today. Okay, so I read Gordon's note, and I asked him to come on the show and tell us more about it.
0: Okay.
1: And Gordon, so what's going on in Detroit that made you say, roast me, ChatGPT?
3: Well, a friend of mine said that this is a really fun thing to do. And I said, I'm afraid to do this. And he said, no, give it a try. I laughed so hard. So basically, it's kind of like those celebrity roasts on TV, but it's kind of gentler than that. They take a bunch of questions you've asked over the years, over the time you've been on the site, and kind of makes fun of you based on that.
1: So what was the thing that shocked you the most when you told AI to roast you?
3: Well, the fact that it kind of took all the things I'd ever asked over, you know, over since I've been using it and kind of put them into a big, you know, hilarious sort of thing. Of course, you know, it's more meaningful if you actually know the person, just like, you know, on celebrity roasts. But, can I give you a couple examples?
1: Sure.
3: Okay, so my daughter, she's kind of the ultimate consumer. And so she said, roast me. And ChatGPT wrote back, a company makes one mistake on your order and suddenly you're not a customer anymore. You're an independent congressional investigation. You don't complain. You assemble evidence, screenshots, dates, names, receipts, terms and conditions. Somewhere a customer service supervisor sees your email come through and says, oh, God, she's got documentation. You're not going to scream at them. You're going to calmly find the exact policy they violated, identify the regional manager, and make sure everyone involved has a very educational afternoon.
1: Now, is that your daughter?
3: That's my daughter, yes. And
1: Did she do that to you when she was like 15 years old and trying to make a point?
3: I think maybe she learned from me, I suppose.
1: Oh, I see.
0: Apple doesn't fall. This actually surprises me that it actually knew you. I'm currently working on a big video and I was doing a storyboard and I said, ChatGPT made the image of the storyboard for the video. And I said, the guy in there is supposed to be me, just make it look like me. So it's easier to point out the differences. And it's like, ChatGPT goes, well, please upload a photo of you. And I'm like, I've uploaded 25,000 photos
1: so
0: of me.
1: No, photos, they get it off. It doesn't work.
0: It doesn't.
1: No.
0: I'd be surprised to know if ChatGPT knows anything about me.
1: Well, I asked Chat to roast me and I gave you.
0: Oh, is the result?
1: Yeah, because I don't think I should read my own roast because that doesn't make sense.
0: Have you reviewed these?
1: I kind of scanned it. You don't have to read the whole thing because it's a full page.
0: Here's the first one. Ladies and gentlemen, I'm Claude, an artificial intelligence, which means I know everything about Kim Komando except how to get her to stop talking.
1: Ouch.
0: It's accurate. You want one more?
1: Yeah.
0: Kim spends her life warning Americans about hackers, scammers, and identity thieves. Meanwhile, she has told 5 million strangers a week her name, her town, her husband's name, and what she had for lunch. The nation's top security expert is running the world's longest hostage video.
1: Oh.
0: It's true.
1: You know, what a great idea.
0: Roast a family member.
1: Yes.
0: And then you go ahead and perform it for them, send them a video.
1: That'd be a great bit to do at a family reunion.
0: Oh, yeah.
1: So what other creative uses can you use for chat on personal?
0: When it comes to personal things, well, yes. This is what I do every single month. And I didn't think it was that big of a deal until the last time I went to Walgreens to pick it up. We give each other cards every single month, Lisa.

0: cars, and I turned us into sheep. And then I printed that on the card. So now every single month, I will take a picture or something that happened in our lives and use those sheep characters. Like we're doing the flooring right now. So next month's card will be us sweating and hurting each other while we're doing the flooring as the sheep. And I just thought it was a little cutesy-wootsy thing. You're rolling your eyes.
1: Okay.
0: When I went to Walgreens to pick it up, because I get the card made at Walgreens for $3.40, she opened it up to check the quality. And she was like, what is this? And I explained it to her. And she's like, that's the most romantic thing I've ever heard.
1: Oh.
0: So that's one thing I do, is I make images to turn into greeting cards, and I only spend $3.
1: All right. 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

0: Now, we've talked about it. I don't know anybody aside from my son who has Meta Ray-Ban recording glasses.
1: I literally think it's a scam.
0: And the only reason why he has them is because I purchased them and I said, can you try these out for me?
1: But does he use them?
0: He said they're horrible.
1: Exactly.
0: They're horrible.
1: No one has these things.
0: But they say that millions and millions of people are using them.
1: Of course they say that because they have stockholders they need to appease.
0: So how do you know if somebody's actually recording you?
1: Okay.
0: Well, there was that instance where a woman met a guy on a dating app, and they went home and did the wild thing, and then he sent the recording to her the next day and said, wow, what a great time we had.
1: Sure, he thought you'd like to see this. Okay.
0: And he was wearing glasses while they were doing the wild thing.
1: That's a tell right there.
0: I think
1: if he doesn't take off his socks and he doesn't take off his glasses, he's probably recording you.
0: Every pair has a tiny white LED in the front corner of the frame. And if it's quick flash, that means it's a photo. If it's glowing, that means it's a video.
1: I can't tell you how many TikTok videos I have seen where people find people on Facebook Marketplace and they disconnect that light without disabling the camera.
0: Yeah, I know. It's and they also, you can put a little piece of black tape over it because it's just an LED. That's not the camera.
1: Right.
0: Okay. And if somebody's standing there like with their finger on their frame,
1: mm-hmm.
0: that's probably a sign too.
1: But yeah, that's someone not trying to hide it, though, and that's what we need.
0: Gosh, isn't that something? We have to worry about somebody recording us in glasses.
1: I don't think we have to worry. I don't think anybody really owns a pair of them.
0: No, they're making a spectacle of themselves.
1: Oh, good one. I like that one, actually.
0: Hey, make sure that you get our free newsletter. A million folks love it. Every single morning, 5-star rated at GetK.

0: Beth Schulze has details.
1: Earlier this year, the Pentagon blacklisted Anthropic from working with the federal government after the company behind Claude insisted that its tech should not be used for mass surveillance of Americans or lethal autonomous weapons. A federal judge said that the Pentagon's move violated the First Amendment. Anthropic welcomed that court win. And of course, the backdrop of all of this, Anthropic and OpenAI are both looking to go public as soon as this year.
0: And a former White House teleprompter operator has agreed to pay $172,000 to settle charges he improperly wagered on the words President Donald Trump would say in his speeches. Gabriel Perez won more than $100,000 on Kalshi's so-called mention markets, which allow people to wager money on the outcome of real-world events. I'm Mike Dubusky, ABC News.
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0: It's time now for In the Garden with Andre Viet. Andre Viet, a nationally known horticulturist and winner of the American Horticulture Society's Liberty Hyde Bailey Award, is ready to take your gardening calls and questions at 540-433-9782. That's 540-433-9782. We've got plenty of room for you to join us in the garden with Andre Viet.
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0: 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And be sure to follow them on Facebook to see some unique videos of how they do a lot of the woodworking projects that they're working on right now at Black Forest Sawmill. Andre Viet is here to take your gardening questions, and we are going to start this hour talking about planting, because I know I think we've said this before, Andre, but usually when you're about to get into the fall season, a lot of people slow down and they think, well, gardening season is over, but this is actually a really good time to plant.
1: Probably the best time to plant, but what is in the early days when I was growing up, we didn't have containers. There was, you know, everything's in a pot now. Was it's a big tree, but back the big trees were burlapped, and we called it B&B, and everything else you could not. So when Memorial Day hit in the spring was the season, but Memorial Day, everybody said, oh, we're going to the beach and planting is over. And the reason is you couldn't dig trees and shrubs in the summer. You cut the root, the tree would wilt down. And my father used to dig dogwoods and take them to the barn, and then he'd water them and harden them off for about a week, and then deliver them to be planted. But it was not a good planting season. Nobody planted things in the summer. A few things. We had clay pots then. No plastic was known. And fall was the biggest season of all. Roses and perennials and trees and shrubs. And September was the start of the fantastic big planting season, which extended all the way into December, depending where you were. And even some big trees could be moved in the winter with no trouble, too. So fall is the time to plant. And but now we've switched. Now we are, everything's in a container, so the big season is spring. People put kids back in school and say, oh, it's all over now. It's not over. It's time to plant, it's time to mulch, it's time to work in the garden. And really now in my particular area, there are gas stations going up, there are car wash places they're building. Every place you drive down the road, big heavy equipment grading and getting gas, you know, grading for the tanks and for gas stations and parking and this big heavy equipment. So they pile the soil, and even in building houses, apartment houses and stuff, the same thing, grading. And the weight of this equipment is unbelievable. We are lucky in our area. If the ground is dry, which we unfortunately have, it's rained around us, but we haven't gotten any of it. It's been awful. We're in a total drought. And it's a regional drought, with some areas getting water and other areas not. And what happens is, if it's dry soil, it doesn't pack. And if it's wet soil, it packs like concrete. And so I'm looking at these places. I drive down and I say, oh my gosh, they're grading this backfill. And they usually come with a little topsoil sometimes, if there were topsoil there on the site. A lot of these sites didn't even have topsoil. And so, and it's packed like a rock. And then they put the plants in, and you wonder how they're going to survive. So and some have automatic, they put in sprinkling systems, which is good. But what happens is in hard soil, packed soil, the soil with sprinkling systems, it doesn't drain. And a lot of the plants are hurt with that. I saw one, went for lunch with my wife many years ago, too, and we stopped at a motel. We had lunch, and I looked, and all the yews, taxes, were dying all over. So I went to look, and they had a sprinkling system, and the ground was so hard, it didn't drain, and, of course, the roots rotted, and I was called in one time in Washington. I said, Mr. Viet, we need you to come and check. All our big trees are suffering. They're dying. And so it was a play area. It was a park and a play area in Northern Virginia. So I went up. I took my shovel out of the car, and they showed me the trees were wilting. They were dying. And I dug with my shovel down. I dug about 10 inches, and I hit water. They had sprinkling systems. The ground didn't drain because that had been like a rock. They came in with bulldozers and leveled it and packed it. And then they dug and put these trees in without. So you need to fix the soil. You have to know. And many times in jobs, it's like a painting job or a plumbing job. You might get bids on it, but usually in landscaping, low bid gets the job, really. And I remember my father one time bid on a job, and he was the high bidder. And he was going to take this gravelly soil out for the trees and shrubs, and he was bringing in topsoil, but the truckload. And he lost the job. He didn't get it. The other company came in and just dug down in the gravel and stuck the plants in, and that was it. And so you have to keep that in mind. It's good soil, whether it's a tomato or vegetable gardening. Good soil is so important, and you have to keep in mind that proper soil preparation is very important, and a lot of people don't realize it. And what we have to keep in mind always is a good soil preparation. Now, what's good soil preparation depends what you're going to be planting. If your soil, even in houses that are built, you know, you dig and put the foundation and you got a basement going in, and the ground gets hard. And luckily, the landscape companies that usually would use, and builders, some builders have small tractors that can, with buckets that can level the soil and grade the soil without having these huge, big machines that are so hard. Now, keep in mind, in North Carolina, they did a study that of soil and density for planting, and concrete had a density of 2.65, and the ideal soil to grow plants is 1.33, and the typical urban soil was 1.74 on their testing and 2.18. Now, there's a lot of numbers for you, but inhibition of root growth was at 1.70. So the typical urban soil had inhibition of root growth. So that is typical of the grading and the heavy machineries, whether you're building a small place. And I see it now. I can take you out. We can do a whole class. We can tour the places that are grading, and I'll show you what they did, and we can take pictures of it. And that's why when I went down to over here in one of the big box stores, some of the trees are dying in the parking area. Some are growing beautifully, some are dying, and so quite a difference. So you have to fix the soil. It's a soil time. You have to fix the soil. One thing I wanted to say, when I was teaching, a lot of great stories out of my 29 years of teaching, landscape design, we were teaching how to plant plants and how to plant plants properly. You know, dig a hole that's two times as wide as the pot. Let's say you have a big pot of a dogwood and it's in a 15-gallon pot, let's say, and you're going to plant it. You dig a hole two times as wide and three times as two times as deep, three times as wide, and fix the soil. Now, we have Costa Maine. You go to the garden centers, any full-time garden, Ace Hardware stores here. They have Costa Maine, great organic mixes that you can use. So you mix that, you dig your hole, and you mix that soil, and you throw some more of this stuff in the soil from Costa Maine, this wonderful blend of bark and all kinds of great ingredients, and mix it with the soil you have. Then backfill the hole. So you're going to dig two times as deep as the pot. So then you're going to mix that soil, put it back in the hole, and then you're going to take the plant and set it there, and you're going to dig a hole. It's going to be three times as wide. So you're going to have a good soil mix. That's your soil and the soil mixed, and so that's what you want to do. And so then I was teaching, and one of my students had a landscape company was going to plant. So we taught them how to make a hole. We actually did it out. We went out into the garden and we dug and we showed the students how to fix the soil. It takes time, but you remember the tree you plant or the shrub you plant, it's forever. In other words, so you better plant it so you don't have to be able to throw it in the ground. You want to plant it right. The one thing keep in mind that you need to make sure...

0: that you do it right. So this landscape company came to do the job, and they dug a hole and just shoved the plant in the hole. Then they barked. And when she got home from work, she was so upset because the Midwest, they did a landscape study and the plant's got to make it on its own. So they just did the test, digging a hole and not fixing the hole with good ingredients and peat moss and stuff. And they did almost as well. So that's why we don't do it. But what he didn't tell them, and he probably didn't know, that in the Midwest, the topsoil goes down 3 to 4 feet. Topsoil, 3 to 4 feet. The farmers' fields, 3 to 4 feet of topsoil. And so we don't have that here. We have hard rock, soil, clay packed, bulldozer packed soil. Big thing. So he was wrong. The landscape company was wrong. And I don't know how they figured it out, what she did after that. But, they have chocolate pudding, deep soil, not clay soil. And so this is what we have to work with here. So that was just another story that happens when research is not used correctly. So basically, if you're going to plant, you make sure. Now, I belong to a club called Hortus, like horticulture, Hortus, and it's a great group. We had college professors, nurserymen, different. We only had 35 members, and directed the botanical gardens and different things. And one of our members said, "Plant them high, never die," and that's very important, because what he's saying is, if you plant the tree and the shrub and you dig the hole and everything, and then it sinks because, you know, this soil is soft, and after a year it sinks, then you can have some problems. So we always say plant so that your plant is a little high, like an inch or so. So that was what we said, and that certainly is one thing to keep in mind. So make sure that if you're going to mix peat moss and humus and compost, and coastal Maine has some great soils. You just don't dig a hole and put the plant in. You don't go to the garden center, buy trees, and dig a hole and shove the plant in a hole. You dig a hole that's 2 times as wide, deep, and 3 times as wide to prepare. But I passed through the break. I'm sorry there, Frank.
1: That's okay. We do need to take a break, but we will be back with more. And if you've got a question for Andre, you can join us at 540-433-9782. 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

0: 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We're heading to Aberdeen, Maryland now, where Amy is listening to us. Amy, welcome to In the Garden.
1: Good morning.
2: Good morning, Amy.
1: My question is about coneflowers. The 4th of July storm that we had here kind of really wrecked them, but I let them go. And when do I cut them back? Do I cut them all the way back to the ground? And when can I divide them? And should they be mulched?
2: Okay. What plant is it?
1: Purple coneflower.
2: Oh, yeah. Coneflowers. Right. Okay. Very good. This is you're going into a good season for dividing them, because you have a whole long season of root growth, September, October, November. And even in November, the roots are still growing. So it's the time. So, but the problem is that some people shear them a little and they will reset some flower buds and still bloom in the fall for butterflies. But certainly if you have some you want to spread and you want to take, then you would cut them back and probably shear them to 6 inches with a head shear, or a hand pruner, and then dig them up. And now some people, what they do, and it sometimes works if the plant is old enough, you can cut a shovel through the middle of the plant and take half of the plant out and divide that and put topsoil back in the hole where you cut it out. So the fall is a good time. The month of September is good. I would think, any time in September. Just keep them well. Really, the main thing is if you do divide them, you have to have good soil. If you can get some Coast of Maine potting soil, there's Bar Harbor Blend. Coast of Maine makes a lot of good soil mixes that you mix with your soil and fork it in good and deeply, and then move your coneflowers.
0: Amy, thank you for your call. We need to take a break, but we will be back with more of In the Garden with Andre Viette in just a couple of minutes. You can join us if you've got a gardening question, 540-433-9782.
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10: ABC News, I'm Mike Dubusky. The desperate search for survivors continues in Nepal, where now at least 700 people are confirmed dead days after major flash flooding swept through the Himalayas. It's now been 6 months since the start of the war with Iran, and with traffic through the Strait of Hormuz at a virtual standstill, gas prices are once again creeping up. The average for a gallon of gas in the U.S. is now $4.06. More from ABC's Stephen Portnoy in Washington.
11: The latest effort to resolve the conflict now involves the threat of new sanctions targeting Iran's trading partners. Overnight, President Trump announced a new deal with Venezuela that would have the U.S. taking majority control of much of that country's oil reserves. He says it will substantially lower gas prices.
10: Ukrainian President Volodymyr Zelensky now calling for an investigation into how munitions were allowed to be stored so close to a residential area outside Kyiv. Last night, a Russian airstrike on that weapons depot sparked a major fire in the area, killing at least 37 people. This is ABC News.
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0: Welcome back to In the Garden with Andre Viet. If you've got a gardening question, you can call us at 540-433-9782. 540-433-9782. And we're talking about planting. I know some folks may not think about that in the fall, but as Andre, you just said earlier, this is a great time to plant.
1: It is. You know, Pete, kids are back in school.

0: summer is over, and people are just started to say, oh, but boy, is this a great time to plant. It's a great time to go to your full-service garden centers. Now, you know, it's really for Claire and I, we used to go to botanical gardens. My granddaughter up outside of Chicago, she and her significant other visited a botanical garden, and they told me, they called me, said, my gosh, I never dreamed it was so beautiful. I never saw anything so beautiful. And so when you go to, and that's what we did. We did many, every place we went, all the trips we made to Europe, we led over 30 trips in America and in Europe, and we would always go to botanical gardens and an arboreta, and then some big private gardens. And so visiting, so when you go to a garden center, you don't only have to go to one garden center, you can go to many. And in our area, we have quite a few garden centers, so you go to different garden centers to look for the plants that you want. They're all there to help you, just like at our Ace Hardware store. You walk in the door and there's a person with a red shirt saying Ace, and when I go, I love it, because I go to the Ace Hardware store, David here in Waynesboro, I tell him what I want, and in 2 seconds he takes me around, shows me where everything is. Gosh, that's wonderful. And then I get my stuff and I get out and go home, and makes a big difference. But visiting garden centers, very important to look and see different plants, and they'll help you. They'll give you advice. This is a good one. This is not so good. So certainly it is something to think about. Now, you're not going to plant. I saw a lot of things there for sale in a few big box stores, which, okay, we're going into September, so some of these were still annual type things that are going to freeze. But you might get some good fall color out of it, so that's okay to plant some things that are. Perennials are different, but annuals die in the winter. Perennials survive the winter. So if you're buying perennials, that's something else. And getting good varieties of daylilies and hosta and things, now is the time. The question, we had a caller before that said, can I divide my coneflower? Well, you can divide daylilies now. You can divide your tall bearded iris now, coming into September. You can cut back your peonies in September and even into October for peonies, and you take the clump out of the ground and make sure you cut around and save all the roots. A lot of people with peonies, they cut in so tight, they really ruin, they leave the roots in the, they slice the roots and leave them in the ground. You need to dig wide enough for a peony to do now. And so you dig that up and take a hose and wash the roots, and then you'll see eyes. The eyes are there in next year's stem and bloom. Those are the eyes. So then you take your sharp knife or a little hatchet in the peony, and daylilies you can just do with a knife. You shake the soil and do a knife. The Siberian iris, the same thing. A tall bearded iris, you throw away the mother rhizome that had the stem, that had the flower, because it'll never flower again. And the side rhizomes are what you want on the tall bearded iris. So now is the time. And Mark has just sent pictures you may want to see to Frank. One is liriope. These are clump liriope, not the ground cover liriope. They are absolutely beautiful. They're in bloom now. One is gold banded, one is variegata, and they'll be up soon on the site. And liriope superba, and there may be more coming. But anyway, it gives you a chance to see liriope. So if you're going to the garden center and you want an edging plant, oh my gosh, they're just fantastic. And they're evergreen. And when we had that big snow, the deer found mine, but it didn't hurt them. They chewed. They broke through this concrete-like snow, like cement blocks, and they were able to get a little food on this liriope. But anyway, they suffered greatly. And we're going to have a major problem in areas now, as more and more building goes up, more and more shopping centers, more and more parking areas, more and more going up, taking habitat, natural habitat, and then I was just talking to a friend that said, my gosh, there was a doe and there were three fawns. Well, if there's one doe with three fawns, there's more does with two or three fawns. And each year this builds up in the same area, and we're taking area away from them, no natural areas. So where do they go? Into suburban areas, in your homes, down your street. And we get them here, and we're surrounded by farms here, and yet they leave and they come here. And so it's a major problem, and I don't know what the total answer will. Well, there are some answers, but it's very difficult, and I don't know what is going to happen. And many times when you get overpopulated, sometimes you even get disease because it's overpopulation. But I just keep that in mind. The main thing is we're talking about planting. This is a great season. Visit garden centers. Boxwood, there's some new varieties of boxwood, and now is the time to put them in. And what you want to do is you plant them and prepare the soil well, water them in good, and they root. There's a lot of good root growth in the fall. That is the great thing. Plants are spreading their roots all over and feeding your plants with organic. We're feeding now our gardens, and we're going to feed our lawn within a week. We're going to be feeding our lawn, and so certainly I realize that fertilizers have gone up. In fact, I've never seen anything like it, the rise of the fertilizer cost. Lime, by keeping in mind, lime is wonderful because it's inexpensive, and it does help root growth and help the health of the plant. Because get magnesium and calcium, dolomitic lime. You can get it, the cheapest form is the dust form, which you'll come out as white as the lime itself. But you can get pelletized lime. It's more expensive, but easier to apply, easier to put in a spreader and apply, easier with on lawns, even by hand. But certainly it goes through the spreaders, especially the whirlybird spreaders rather than the drop spreaders. The drop spread is just more difficult with powdered lime. Pelletized lime is going to be easier for you anyway. Anyway, so it is planting time this fall. And so visit your garden centers. And I can tell you that I can guarantee when I go out this spring, we visited, Mark and I looked to see what the industry is, what's new, proven winners, what kind of shrubs and trees and everything is available. We go to different places and we look for the different things that are going to be planted. But you have to know, some plants grow in the shade and some plants grow in the sun. That's important to know. And full-service garden centers will tell you all of that and keep in mind. And so you can really think in the fall there. You don't really think about it like you do in the spring. But really, the fall is a great time. And lilacs, think of it, old French Harbert lilacs, beautiful lilacs. They're famous. They go back in history. And the dogwoods and go back in history. And so there's great, great plants that, and roses, we're going to do a feature on roses in one of the programs. Roses, it seems as we have gone in this series of time that it's not as many people that really are gardening as much as they were years ago. Well, one of the reasons is we have an iPhone now. A lot of people spend time on iPhones. Not as many people canning, not as many people freezing food. And but still, we still have some people that are doing tomatoes. Tomatoes still our number one plant. When they come in, everybody loves tomatoes. And we've been here having our tomatoes at dinner time, and it's just wonderful to have fresh tomatoes because the ones that we buy in the store, they're really, you might say they're green tomatoes turned red, and they just don't have any flavor, but that's the way it is. Greenhouse ripened tomatoes sometimes we can find at different times, but these beautiful tomatoes now that are grown, especially some of the heritage Heritage organic varieties are fantastic. So, and anyway, fall is the time to plant. We're going to go into a break, and then we'll continue.
1: 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If you've got a gardening question for Andre, you can call us at 540-433-9782. 540-433-9782.
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0: 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And Andre, before we go to the top of the hour here, we've been talking about mulching, of course, but I've heard a lot of people asking this year and even seeing posts on social media wondering about a couple of things. Of hummingbirds, for one, and we've actually have three hummingbirds now flying around chasing each other in yard, which is more than we normally see. But the other thing is butterflies, and a lot of people questioning, where have all the butterflies gone?
1: Yeah, it's a great problem. We did get calls from Pennsylvania that our Terry was getting a lot of butterflies. In the early days here, I remember I brought Southern Living magazine people here at three different occasions, and where they visited the garden of my friends Humes and Barbara, and they had one big butterfly bush. It seems that the old-fashioned butterfly bush is attracting more butterflies than some of the new hybrids, some dwarf species and different colored ones that are in marketplace, and I can't give you a reason for it, but it seems that my big old-fashioned one, well, when Southern Living came, they was filled with butterflies, the wonderful butterflies, and so we haven't seen that. And basically say, where are all the butterflies? And the different things strange in my garden. And of course, we're in the garden all the time. And the birds, we have four or five birdhouses in the garden along with our feeders. And we had no birds go in the birdhouses. Now, you have to remember, we had a tremendous drought, and we had also a warm March, and February was warm, and March was very warm. In fact, March and April had temperatures close to 90, and some days it hit 90. And then we had a tremendous frost that dropped the temperature down to 18 to 22 degrees, and a lot of damage was done on plants. I have no idea what caused why they didn't. Now, the other thing, we always had English sparrows. English sparrows that can be a plague bird. Sometimes you get so many English sparrows that you're trying to feed the birds, the other birds don't stand a chance because you have so many of these English sparrows. We didn't have any this year. No English sparrows. I said, what the heck? Why don't we have English sparrows? Then I drive down the fields here, and then we have beautiful wildflowers. I have chicory and Queen Anne's lace growing along the side of the road, and eventually they're going to come and they mow the side of the roads. And they're not going to have any flowers there once they mow. They have to mow the side of the road. But I'm looking in the fields, and we have fields of wildflowers. No butterflies. I'm looking in the fields, and then I look at some people that have put out gardens by the road for butterflies, and there's no butterflies there either in certain gardens. And so we say, where did they go? So I have no idea. It's involved with the temperatures. Is it involved with migratory rates? I can tell you, in the early days here, we had so many butterflies you cannot imagine. And hummingbirds are the same thing. Now, just we have, as Frank said, now three hummingbirds. But I can tell you, I've seen gardens where you had 25 to 40 hummingbirds coming to feeders. So one thing keep in mind, the feeders, and in St. Thomas, we have a lot of hummingbirds there. And I haven't seen so many butterflies in St. Thomas, Virgin Islands, but we have a lot of hummingbirds, and there's some tropical islands in the Caribbean that have a lot of different butterflies, where we don't have as many up here in the American and British Virgin Islands. But in any event, the hummingbirds, whether they go by to have a route, you know, ducks and geese have a certain migratory route, and maybe we're not just in it, but I can tell you, we just haven't seen it, and we've had a lot of calls with they also saying they haven't seen as many of

0: 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You're listening to In the Garden with Andre Viet. 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

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Every Saturday morning for three full hours, Andre Viette takes your gardening calls and questions at 540-433-9782. Thanks for starting your weekend in the garden with Andre Viette. And join us Saturday mornings from 8 a.m. to 11 a.m. right here in the garden with Andre Viette.

0: When the chemical tank at the Nippon Dyna Wave paper mill failed, it killed 11 workers and rewrote the history of Longview, Washington, according to Governor Bob Ferguson.
1: We're bracing ourselves for this being the deadliest industrial tragedy in modern Washington state history.
0: Was it also preventable? The U.S. Chemical Safety Board has found that 10 months before the leak, an inspection contractor labeled the tank not fit for continued service. Jim Ryan, ABC News.
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0: and thickening of sardines' gills, which interferes with their oxygen intake. PHV is a fish virus and poses no known risk to humans, say South African environmental officials. They say it doesn't mean healthy sardines caught commercially or canned sardine products are unsafe to eat.
1: And Austrian police are on the hunt right now for two men who they say stole a diamond necklace that once belonged to Egyptian royalty. The $4.2 million collaret was swiped from a museum in Vienna and was once owned by the Queen of Egypt. It's the latest in a series of high-profile heists targeting European museums. Mike Dubusky, ABC News.
2: Shh, here she comes.
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0: I'm Beth Macy, candidate for Congress, and I approve this message. 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
2: 241.

0: time now for In the Garden with Andre Viet. Andre Viet, a nationally known horticulturist and winner of the American Horticulture Society's Liberty Hyde Bailey Award, is ready to take your gardening calls and questions at 540-433-9782. That's 540-433-9782. We've got plenty of room for you to join us in the garden with Andre Viet.
1: Welcome to another hour of In the Garden with Andre Viet. Andre is here Saturday mornings between 8 and 11 a.m. to take your calls and gardening questions. And we're going to start this hour with a little bit of a tribute, Andre, that you wanted to make to some of the hardworking people out there building things involving bricks and masonry.
2: Yeah, I do. I want to say that it has always intrigued me. When I look at a two-story or three-story building, I see the bricklayers up there on scaffolds, and they're laying that brick, and that brick's in a straight line. They don't get any concrete on the front of the brick. They just get the concrete for the jointing, and some of them have a tool that will make a mark in the joint, different types of bricklayers. But it is phenomenal. I mean, that's a phenomenal trade. Those people are artists. Just like stone sculpture and cathedrals in Europe and stuff. But there is the masons, the world of the masons, are unbelievable. My father built the building on Long Island, and my uncle came from Switzerland, and he was a mason, and he did concrete work and brick. If you would see his work, I'm telling you, on laying.

0: bluestone for patios and everything else. Then he took me, and I was just a kid, he took me and said, look down this line. And I looked down the line of the brick, and I sighted the brick on this whole building, and it wasn't off at not even a quarter of an inch, the whole line. Okay. So not only did they don't get brick cement on the front of the brick, they got perfect joints and they're straight. I'm not saying you might got a mason that is not as good, that wouldn't be as good, but my uncle who came from Switzerland, Uncle Ralph, he did a sitting wall for my father. And his sitting wall curved around our house in St. Thomas under the patio. And it may have been total, I don't know how long it was, but it was a lot. You could sit probably 50 people because it curved in an octagon. And it was about 6 inches thick and about 12 to 14 inches across. And he said, put your hand on the brick. And the sun was hitting, he put your hand on the stone. He said, this is a cast sitting wall made out of concrete. And he said, I said, it's cool. The sun was shining on it, and it was cool. And he said, well, how did you do that? And he wouldn't tell me. It was his secret. So, in any way, it survived 4 major hurricanes, and it's still there in our place in St. Thomas. And it's unbelievable when one thinks how someone can grab a brick with his hand. Now, the bricks also are not, they're not featherweight. They grab that brick, and they put the concrete on, and they can't have too much concrete fall behind the wall, because I've seen instances where too much concrete ended up on the bottom, and then in heavy rain, sometimes you had leakage because it went through the brick. Your brick absorbs moisture, and it went down, and where the concrete had fallen too much. So they're very careful not to let too much concrete fall behind the wall. So I say great bricklayers. And then we sent 10 tons of bluestone, Pennsylvania bluestone. That's the finest patio material you could use. And you should see, it also survived 4 hurricanes and 1 smaller hurricane. And they're still there, the brickwork. And they know how to mix the brick. There's no, you can't cheat on it, that you have to do it right. And so anyway, you have to keep in mind. Now, our house we live in now was the old farmhouse from 1820 stood in front of the house. And before we bought this house, of course, the builder in 1950 tore down the old house and used the brick in the new house. Now, can you imagine taking that brick and cleaning the brick? That brick had concrete on. Cleaning the brick and using the brick in this house we have now, and it is absolutely beautiful. Today, no one could afford to clean brick now anymore, unfortunately. And of course, my feeling on brick, some of the brick I see is not pretty to me. Now, I was going to be an artist, and I ended up going to Cornell for horticulture. But I really, in the beginning in high school, I thought I was going to be an artist. So I can tell some dark brown brick, and some brick is not pretty to me. But that's another story. But anyway, tribute to the masons like Uncle Ralph, who do beautiful brickwork and stonework and stone walls. And my gosh, that is a fantastic thing. One thing I wanted to talk about is mold and mulch, artillery fungus. We talked before in the first hour about mulches, but we never talked about artillery fungus. I want to tell you, it is unbelievable what the artillery fungus is. You probably don't know. If you had never had artillery fungus, then you're not going to know what I'm talking about. But I will tell you this. This is a fungus that grows on mulch and then has spores. And it throws spores as high as the second story of a house. This is a fungus, like a cannon shooting up. Like a cannon shooting up, and it sticks to the walls, and it's murder on siding. It's bad enough on brick, and you can work on brick to get it clean to some degree, but it's worse on siding. And it is black specks that grow up on the moat, these black specks. And it is certainly, there are different mushrooms that grow on mulch. Now, we're talking about the proper, so hopefully you don't get slime molds on your mulch, and so there's different fungus. There's also bird's nests, but the worst one is artillery fungus. I want to tell you, that's the worst thing. It's also called cannon fungus. It's also called shotgun fungus, and they just sit and grow in your lawn, and people say, what am I going to do? I can't get rid of it. And once you get it, that is a problem. Now, some people have tried Clorox on it. Some people have tried different things. But, boy, this is sticky. The fungus shoots this black sticky mass with spores, and it can be windblown. Now it throws at the wind, high wind, and they're throwing it, and it gets as high as the second story building, sticks to the side of the building, whatever it is, and it's like a small speck of tar, and unbelievable. So people have said to me, what can I do? Can I use a fungicide? You know, can I use this fungicide? And nothing has gone well to get rid of it. Some people remove the mulch completely. I've seen people take the whole mulch, scrape it off, and take it away. But you're still going to have that mold there. What we have found is if you have it, you just take a rake and you rake the mulch. About once a month, you go there and just rake the mulch, loosen, scratch the mulch. You got 2 to 3 inches of mulch, just scratch the surface of the mulch. And then it won't get set in there. But it is awful if you get it. And so we were talking about mulches. It's not something that comes from the mill. It's not something you're going to get. I don't know where it gets into your, usually probably in areas where the homes are older developments, and you might get it there. There's a lot of research been done on it. It gets on your car. It's awful. You don't want to get it on your car. It doesn't hurt pets. You don't have to worry about it hurting pets. So just keep that in mind. It's the artillery fungus, the shotgun fungus. There's no easy way get rid of it. Super glue is like a super glue on plants. Certainly, it's a damaging thing. Power washing may, on a new vinyl siding, still sometimes doesn't get it off. And sometimes they put the power on the siding so high it hurts the finish of the siding. So you have to be careful. This is not an easy thing to get rid of. So in any way, I just wanted to mention that to artillery fungus. There's another fungus that we get on mulches, which I say the same cure is. It's slime molds. This likes somebody. It's also called dog vomit, so that tells you what it looks like. And what do you do? It is awful. You got this dog vomit all over the mulch. What the heck do you do? It's ugly. I have pictures of it too. It basically, I think that one of the best ways to do it is so it doesn't get holded, is to really scratch it with a rake back and forth. And also you can come over top of it with another inch of mulch. That also is another way to think about it.
1: 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That's 540-433-9782. 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

0: 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That's 540-433-9782. Terry is listening to, or I should say Nancy is listening to us in Winchester, Virginia this morning. And Nancy, welcome to In the Garden.
1: Thank you.
0: Go right ahead.
1: I have a question for Andre.
2: Okay.
1: My boxwoods are, I think they might have spider mites. I'm not sure. They're kind of yellowish color, and this notice all around the neighborhood is going. They're just, everybody are like that. So I sprayed them with the little blue bottle, whatever I got it. The nursery, but just wondered if I could trim them off, or should I wait? Should I remove them? They're like 40 years old.
3: Okay, no, you don't remove them. 40 years old. How you know if you have spider mite? It's an easy technique. So anybody listening wants to know if spider mites are tiny. They're not insects. They're in the spider family. In fact, the horseshoe crab is in the same family. Can you imagine? And anyway, they're insects. Three pairs of legs, and spider mites are different. They have more legs, and I think there's four pairs. And they're minute. You can't see them. And how you know you have spider mite, which feeds by sucking on the leaves. They pierce the leaf like a mosquito pierces your skin and sucks the protoplasm. Now, what you do is you put take a white pad and put it under the boxwood, shake the boxwood. And if little dots move on that paper, then you know you have spider mite. If you didn't have spider mite and you sprayed them for spider mite, then you still have the problem because you haven't really isolated. So it's very important, go to a place where you may not have sprayed as much, shake it, see if little dots move. Little dots move, then you do have spider mites. And you need to spray for spider mites probably with a systemic. And the blue bottle, since I don't, there's so many blue bottles out there.
1: Yeah, it's the Bayer or...
3: That might work. The Bayer blue bottle might work the spider mites, if it is spider mites. Now, if it's a cultural problem and they're yellowing for different reasons, we have been running into what we call an awful drought. Now, in some areas, now it's prediction. I just saw in the news the prediction for the fall is the drought will be broken. So that's the prediction. So for September and October, is the drought's going to be broken. But that can. Now, there are other problems you can have with yellowing leaves. One is of course, your nematodes that feed on the roots. Both ectoparasitic nematodes and endoparasitic nematodes feed on the roots. These are microscopic worms, and that's a tough thing for you. I would say what I would do is get a good organic fertilizer on it and mix a little chemical fertilizer with the organic. Now, what's an organic fertilizer? Well, Holytone. Plant tone, tree tone.
1: Yeah, I use Holytone, yeah.
3: Holytone. So you take Holytone, and you take a little bit of 10-10-10 or 5-10-5, that's a chemical fertilizer, you mix them, and then you feed the boxwood, and then water them. Because you see, what the problem I'm seeing all over, people have fed their lawn, and the lawn's not greening up because you're in a drought. So you got to irrigate it. So I would feed and irrigate. If you don't see the little spider mites on that test I told you, then I just go ahead and mix that fertilizer, Holytone with little 10-10-10 or 5-10-5, and that's what I'm doing. Because of the drought, I'm mixing organic fertilizer with inorganic fertilizer, and that's what I would do. And then water them good.
1: Yeah, when I first noticed it, Well, I only had that problem with one of my hollies. I mean,
3: boxwood.
1: My boxwood bushes back in the spring, and I treated it, and all it was all coming out, and they all were just beautiful. And it was almost like just within a few days or so, and it had like big webs all over the top of it, like
3: spider web. Spider webs was well, heavy spider mite has webs. So I would double check that carefully. Keep that in mind. So do that test, because if you get a heavy infestation of spider mites, they make webs just like regular spiders.
0: Amy, thank you for your call. We need to take a break here at the bottom of the hour, but we'll be back with more of your calls and questions for Andre. If you'd like to join us, you can call us at 540-433-9782. 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

0: Welcome back to In the Garden with Andre Viette. If you've got a gardening question, you can call us at 540-433-9782. That's 540-433-9782. Scott is joining us now from Pennsylvania. Scott, welcome to In the Garden.
1: Good morning.
2: Good morning.
1: Thank you for taking my call, Andre.
2: Okay.
1: I am going to try to test your memory.
2: All right.
1: About a year ago, you and Mark were having a discussion about ground covers. And you had mentioned a ground cover that grows to be about 6 to 10 inches tall, has a bluish purple flower, and was, I hate to say this, but weed-free. And I lost my note that had the name of that ground cover, and I want to get some. I had actually looked it up. It's, I can tell you, it's $235 for 100-pound seeds. So
2: no, you can't get it from seed. You cannot get it in seed.
1: Oh, okay. Well, I found it on the internet, and that's why.
2: I don't think you found the right thing.
1: Okay.
2: I can give you the name. I can give you the sign.
1: What am I looking for?
2: Well, you're looking for Ceratostigma. It's a plumbago ground cover. Plumbago ground cover. Ceratostigma. C-E-R-A-O-D. Stigma. Stigma at the end. Ceratostigma. Ceratostigma. Plumbagonoides. It's a ground cover plumbago. I want to say it's in bloom, been in bloom for 2 months now. It's going in the fall, still in bloom. It is the hummingbird moth. It is something to see. You swear you're looking at a hummingbird, a baby hummingbird, feeding on the flowers, but it's a moth. It's a moth that has fur and is brown, and we're going to talk about it in coming weeks, the hummingbird moth. And it and other butterflies go on it. It is not evergreen. And that's not a disadvantage for us, because where we have it around in my garden, we have it in four places, and it is weed free. You get a weed here, weed there, and you just get rid of that. What we do in the winter, we just cut it with a hedge trimmer. You can mow the dead foliage with a lawnmower, small lawnmower, and you just feed it with organic fertilizer. You can use Holytone, and it's weed-free. But the beauty of it, it not only does it come up with green foliage in the spring, it spreads tough, it just covers the ground. And when you dig it, you can divide it and move it to other places. You have to dig it in a large enough piece of it. It's not easy to find in garden centers, but you look up Ceratostigma plumbagonoides or ground cover plumbago. It's hardy, very hardy. It survived the drought we had. It survived all the winters we have, it comes into bloom, and then it blooms all in June. It starts to bloom, and into July, and into August, and now September. It's still in bloom. It's just starting to get its fall color, it gets a beautiful orange and brown and rosy red to purple brown fall color, like a sugar maple, so you have that beautiful fall color. But the fun thing is seeing the little butterflies and the hummingbird moth, the sphinx moth, on it. So that's the one to look for. I don't know where you're going to find it, because it's not a common thing found today in garden centers. You saw it a lot about 15, 20 years ago, when there were more people into the garden than we have today. I think we're more people interested in doing garden flowers and beautiful flowers for the garden, and more people, as I mentioned before, did more canning of vegetables and fruit and things like that. Anyway, and did pickles and stuff. But today, that's what you want to look at. Okay.
1: I thank you so much for this information. I'm going to head straight up to Ashcombe Gardens. They're one of the better garden centers, and see if they can help me.
2: I'm sure they can locate it for you. Well, thanks for your call,
1: so
2: Scott.
1: Andre, love your program.
2: Thank you. Much appreciated.
0: Thank you for your call. If you've got a gardening question, you can call us at 540-433-9782. That's 540-433-9782. Did want to mention, you can follow us on Facebook and not only find links for our podcast of the show, but also some of those photos you were talking about, I know, earlier in the show, Andre, and we've got a bunch of photos up of different types of the liriope that you can purchase. And
2: unbelievable plant.
0: Take a look at those and maybe get some ideas, too, from some of those photos about things you might want to do around your own lawn. And we wanted to talk a little bit, too. We were talking earlier about fall planting and not just shrubs, but also a good time for shade trees as well.
2: Yeah, fall is a great time for shrubs, small flowering trees, and shade trees. And I just wanted to mention, I always try, what's great about this program is I can pick my favorites, and you know you're never going to go wrong with what I tell you. Otherwise,

0: Otherwise, if you go with, say, look for flowering trees, you got a book. You look for shade trees, I got books on shade trees. Books, you know. So I try to pick out some things for you to simplify it. And no. Of course, a normal flowering dogwood is Virginia's flowering tree. And it's a wonderful plant. And it is now, in some cases, we have beautiful ones in our garden, and we have some that have been hit with the dogwood kank, the dogwood anthracnose, and it that is internal. So Dr. Elwin Orton crossed the Asian dogwood, which is resistant to anthracnose, with our native dogwoods. And he has come out with a group of dogwoods called the Stella Hybrids. These are hybrid dogwoods between the native dogwood and the Asian dogwood. And it is beautiful. There's all kinds of different varieties, Aurora, Constellation, different varieties you can get in a garden center. So that's one, if you want a small tree, that's not a shade. These are smaller trees. They're shade trees in the sense that they do shade other plants under them, ground covers and azaleas, rhododendron. So it's a small tree, but not big like a maple or an oak tree. Another one is the Japanese maple bloodgood, which is about the same size, that has red foliage doesn't flower that any showy flowers, but it has red foliage all year long, and it's dogwood size. Another one is crepe myrtle. Now, crepe myrtle now, they range when you we look to list crepe myrtle. There's many different size varieties. We start with the smaller ones, which we haven't been too successful with, and it's 3 to 4 feet. But then we have 5 to 6 foot varieties. We have then we have 8 to 12 foot varieties. Then we have 18 to 24 foot varieties in bigger. So you have to match the variety to it. So you can actually get a shade tree out of crepe myrtle, or you can have a shrub. I like Sioux, certainly. S-O-U-I-X. Hopi is another good one that is not too big, but it's moderate size. And then, of course, you can go with your magnolia, the cup and saucer magnolia, and the star magnolia stellata. Those are also small. These are the small varieties of our plants for the garden. There are others. Crab apples, another area to look at for the garden, because they are actually beautiful in the spring. And the other one is flowering, what I love, my father's favorite cherry was Kwanzaa cherry. Kwanzaa. Kwanzaa cherry. And this is unbelievable. It has big double pink flowers in the spring. It's moderate size, this dogwood size. It is spectacular when it comes into bloom. So that's another great small plant, for the garden, that we think about for the garden. So there's many choices and now fall is a great time, as I mentioned, to plant these to plant. And also there's all the hydrangea family is one you want to look at. That has entered the marketplace, the hydrangeas, with all kinds of hydrangeas. Now I'm not talking about the blue hydrangeas, the mop heads. I'm talking about some of the other varieties, like limelight. Now limelight is a shrub. But it's a big shrub, not as big as dogwoods, of course, but hydrangea, limelight series started the whole thing, there's all varieties now. But you want to go to the full-service garden center and look at the hydrangeas that they have. Some are small shrubs, some are bigger, some are big shrubs. So we see that at the full-service garden center. Now, we're going to go into the break, and after the break, we're going to talk about some bigger shade trees for the fall.
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We are heading now to Antennas, Pennsylvania. 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
1: Good morning.
2: Morning, Dennis.
1: Last week's show brought to mind a remembrance. We were married in January of 78, and my boss at the time got me a gift certificate to a local nursery, and we bought a clump white birch and a red oak tree. And the toaster is long gone, but I can still look out the window and see the trees. What a great gift that was.
2: Always a good. We're seeing more of that for Mother's Day. People are getting a gift for mother of a tree, you know, and we're seeing more of that now than before.
1: Just wanted to comment. Thanks.
2: Okay. Thank you, Dennis. Great comment. Great comment. It's wonderful to have that. You have a remembrance for that tree or shrub or whatever is given for years. You'll say, oh, I remember that. And wonderful. And there was a place in Charlottesville here that was a wonderful park-like hotel. People went there. And also, people got married there. And when they got married, they planted a tree in their name at this place. So they always can go back to this place to see that tree. So anyway, thanks, Dennis.
0: Yes,
2: very good.
0: Thank you for your call. I know we've been talking about fall planting. And one thing you wanted to talk about, you were talking about shrubs like hydrangea, things like that, and some of the smaller trees that you can get. But also you want to talk a little bit about large shade trees. Dennis just made me think about when we moved into our house back in the 1990s. We had some trees in the backyard, but we needed to buy this pullout. I think they're called sunsetter, in order that we could have some shade on our back patio. Today, we no longer need that. It's been gone a long time because the trees have grown so much in all those years that we have these huge shade trees that provide hours and hours of cool shade, even on the hot summer days. And you wanted to talk some about those tall shade trees.
2: Well, I wanted to say that, well, keep in mind the temperatures. I have never, Frank, have heard so many 90-degree temperatures. We had 90-degree temperatures, up 80s and 90s in March and April. Unbelievable. And we're having next week in September, we're having more 90-degree temperatures. I've never, and I guess we'd have to go to the books to see if there's any other year that has recorded so many 90-degree temperatures than this year. And you expect a 90 in July and August, and maybe beginning of September, a couple. But, I mean, we're getting these 90, upper 80s and 90s or right along. So that does make a difference. And what I would say that it is a big subject in of fall color when we think about shade trees and other plants for fall color. And it is we don't have enough money time here on this program to go into it in detail, but we will next week. I'm going to put it up next week. We have the oak family, which is great shade. And what's great about oak trees, you can plant under them. So we're going to give you some of the great varieties next week. The other thing is the maple family. And there's Acer rubrum and the red maple and the sugar maple. Now, sugar maple is my favorite maple. And we're going to talk about the varieties because you have to select the varieties. So listen next week. We're going to talk about the best varieties for that. And then the other thing is the other kinds of things that give us fall color. So we're thinking about September. Really, we get our fall color in October here. And we're going to talk about some of the fall color next week also. So anyway, the garden is absolutely, it's beautiful. Just like Dennis said, they have this tree when they were married. I mean, that's a wonderful thing. And the garden itself, and I'm looking at Diana, the Rose of Sharon Diana in full bloom, white blooms, just absolutely beautiful every single day. And the plants and the roses and Carefree Wonder, just one of the great shrub roses that is in bloom, and the knockout roses still in bloom. So there's so many wonderful things for the garden. The garden, we not only have a house and we not only have a lawn, but then we have gardens. Then, as you mentioned, Frank, shade for the patio and other and the wonderful choices.

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2: For Jeff Johnson from the New River Valley, proton therapy was the best answer for his cancer.
3: Never spent a day in a hospital, never broke a bone. I was just very blessed with good health. And then one day, a guy in a white jacket walked through the door and said, "Mr. Johnson, you've got cancer."
2: Proton therapy was the best answer for his cancer. But Jeff had to travel hundreds of miles out of state to get the care he needed.
3: Proton became, to me, the answer to this. And unlike surgeries or heavy medications, totally painless, totally effortless, and you're done. There's a lot of people in Southwest Virginia have not been able to take advantage of this simply because of the availability within a reasonable distance. And that's all going to change.
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1: And greetings, everyone, and welcome to Buzz for Good, where we talk all things nonprofits, the people they serve, and the good they do. And on today's show, we are talking about bread, specifically the nonprofit House of Bread, based here in Roanoke, Virginia, that helps women who are struggling overcome a past of addiction, abuse, incarceration, and other challenges by teaching them how to bake bread alongside a caring community of volunteers. House of Bread is holding its first annual bake-off fundraiser on September the 19th at Green Memorial United Methodist Church in downtown Roanoke, and I'm going to talk about that and House of Bread's inspiring mission with program coordinator Lisa Goad. I'm also going to share some of our newest Buzz TV show that stars the Calfee Training School, an historic African-American institution in Pulaski, Virginia. That episode airs Wednesday, August the 26th at 7 p.m. on Blue Ridge PBS, and then will be available afterwards on our YouTube channel at Buzz for Good, B-U-Z-Z, number 4, Good. My name is Michael Hemphill. I'm the creator and host of the TV show Buzz, as well as this radio show podcast, Buzz for Good, where we feature the great work of nonprofit organizations and the marketing professionals affiliated with the American Advertising Federation of Roanoke, who donate their time and talent, helping these life-giving organizations achieve more buzz. And you can find out more through my website, buzzforgood.com, B-U-Z-Z, number 4, good.com, as well as social media channels, the aforementioned YouTube, along with Facebook, Instagram, LinkedIn, and TikTok, all at buzzforgood. And now, here is my conversation with Lisa Goad, program coordinator of House of Bread. And it is my pleasure to welcome here to Buzz for Good, Lisa Goad, who is the program coordinator of House of Bread. Welcome.
2: Thanks, Michael. It's great to be here.
1: Well, thank you. So I want to start off by just kind of reading the mission statement of House of Bread and to kind of cue up my first question. So for those who have not heard of House of Bread, which I had not until, y'all reached out, House of Bread is a unique program helping under-resourced women make a fresh start. In an atmosphere of friendship, participants and mentors build relationships while sharing tools for restoring confidence, dignity, and hope through a six-week session. Participants learn job and personal skills through hands-on training, coupled with emotional and spiritual support, while baking and selling bread alongside volunteer mentors from the Roanoke community. It's awesome, awesome work. But my question, I guess, to kick things off is, why bread?
2: Yeah, that's a great first question. We originally got our start, we picked kitchen and baking because that's an easy entry point for people with a complicated past who are looking to get into the workforce. There's a lot of industries that won't hire someone who has any kind of complicated background, but the restaurant industry is generally kind of forgiving. So we knew we wanted to be restaurant industry focused. And we picked bread partly just because it's very tactile. If you are kneading and shaping bread, it's there's a little bit of a, I don't know, healing isn't maybe the right word, but it's sort of therapeutic to just kind of do a repetitive motion. It's something that we can, it's very simple. It often has few ingredients, and it's something that a group of people can do shoulder to shoulder in a kitchen.
1: And that part is important to the mission of the House of Bread, the shoulder to shoulder working closely together.
2: Yes, we're very relationship based. So it is our goal to build bridges so that our students come in and they meet volunteers who are coming from different communities, and we find things we have in common and shared experiences.
1: How did you get into the bread business?
2: Well, I got in accidentally. Okay. two other women were working on this, developing this project about 10 years ago. And they pulled me in because I, at the time, was a stay-at-home mom, and I had just found passion in baking bread. So I was pulled in to develop the recipes and teach the baking. I did not know it was going to become a career, but here we are.

0: Well, let's rewind a little further then. I mean, why did you get into bread to begin with? What was it about it that, kind of spoke to you that where you're now as your career?
1: Right. I got into it sort of as something practical that I could do at home for my family, bake something that we were going to otherwise buy. But I just have found bread to be very enjoyable. It's surprisingly forgiving, but it can also be complicated. You can make it as easy or as complicated as you want, and there are no bounds to what you can do with it.
0: Is there a go-to bread like of all the various types and flavors and whatnot? Is there one that is like you particularly are known for or love working with?
1: I don't know. The stuff I make at home is pretty simple. We eat sandwiches mostly. But in the kitchen at House of Bread, we've developed all kinds of variations and different flavors just to try and figure out what people are interested in purchasing at a bread stand.
0: Well, and then I mean, are there any particular life lessons that you have taken from working with bread? You've kind of mentioned some a little bit, but I mean, like, a little, perhaps a little more deeply what bread has taught you.
1: Right. Well, for sure, working with the women that we work with alongside the bread, I have learned that bread has no limits. You can make something as simple as a plain bread that has four ingredients in it, and you can make things that are wildly complicated. But I love that anyone can do any of those things. As I'm mostly teaching in the kitchen, that is what I always tell people when they say, I can't do that. Yeah, you can. You might need to practice it a few times, but it's really limitless.
0: Lovely. Well, once again, joined here on Buzz for Good by Lisa Goad, who is the program coordinator for House of Bread, which is getting ready for its first annual bake-off on September the 19th. And we're going to get to more about that later on in our conversation. But let's kind of talk about, what are the ingredients that go into House of Bread? Like, what are you? Who are you serving, and how did that come into being?
1: So the women we serve, we say under-resourced. In our first years of operation, that was women coming out of incarceration. And that's still a significant piece of who we serve. We've just decided over the years that there's a lot of women who need what we're offering that haven't necessarily been incarcerated. So we call them our students. But the women who come to participate in the program may be coming from some kind of a justice situation. They also may be just coming out of generational poverty, domestic violence, substance use. There's all kinds of situations that put a woman in a position where she's having trouble getting into the job force or being able to support herself.
0: Is there a typical, I guess, or not typical, everybody's unique, I realize, but is there like a maybe a common story or common ingredient to keep with the bread theme here that these women tend to have?
1: Sure. So one of the things we see is that you may have noticed that our society does not offer a lot of grace. So a lot of our women, when we interview a woman to participate in the program, we start the interview by saying, "Tell us about yourself." And we noticed pretty early on that when women are asked to tell us about themselves, they start by listing their mistakes. Like the first thing they'll say is, "Well, when I was this age, I did this, and I ended up here." And so the world likes to define us by the worst thing that we've done. And so that's kind of a big piece of what we do that I would say is common to just about all of our students, is that they come in feeling kind of the weight of, shame, or they don't like who they have been in the past, and they're having trouble shedding that. So that's one of the things that we try to do in the kitchen, is to really emphasize that you aren't the biggest mistake you've made. You have value because you're you. And so we try to find that. Who is you? What might you become from here if you don't have to carry the weight of your past with you?
0: That's beautiful. How many what have you talked about how like women come into the program, but then walk us through the next 6 weeks. Like, how does that work of the program?
1: Sure. We work in pretty small groups because we really want to get to know the women well. So we typically have 6 to 8, maybe up to 10 women at a time in the kitchen. And so they show up, we have an interview process.

0: process, onboarding, kind of getting to know them and figuring out what their needs are. And then they show up in the kitchen and we will spend the whole first week in the kitchen baking bread. Like, we teach them how to wash their hands and do the very basic kitchen safety. Mm-hmm. And then we just start baking. And then from there we bake.
1: Well, real quick, but before we get past the first week, like, I mean, how many, is this every day? Is this a number of hours a day?
0: Great question. It's two days a week. Okay. So they're all just with us for the whole morning, 2 days a week. And we start with the real basics. I assume that no one has ever been in a kitchen before. Obviously mm-hmm. that's not true, but I don't want to make any assumptions. So we start with ingredients and how to measure, how to read a recipe. They're learning teamwork along the way. And we do the food safety basic kind of stuff that they need to know to operate in a commercial kitchen. So we really start from scratch, but we create a whole product. Even on the first day of class, we will make like a batch of cookie dough and a batch of granola on the very first day. And it's fun to watch how many people have never had that experience of starting mm-hmm. with a pile of ingredients and ending with a product that is, you know, that people will come and buy.
1: Well, you know, and it's also, I mean, I enjoy being in the kitchen, and the kitchen is one of the, I think, unique rare spaces where, at least in a home setting, you know, it's very democratic. I mean, there are no barriers. It's like we're in this, sharing the same space. You know, I know, like, in a, if you watch the Bear or a cooking show, you know, there is definitely a hierarchy there, but, you know, oftentimes it's just people in there kind of working together. You know, that tactile, you know, you don't have to have a real strong skill set or knowledge base to kind of at least contribute in some way. And it's, you're working with ingredients and you're able to kind of really break down some barriers where you can get to know someone.
0: Yeah, that's one thing I love about it. Everybody pitches in, but nobody has, I mean, I'm telling people kind of what they need to do, but beyond that, we've got students and we've got volunteers side by side in the kitchen, and everybody's kind of doing the same thing.
1: Yeah.
0: In fact,
1: you might not know the difference between the two if you were just observing it from the outside.
0: Right. Yeah, that's what I was going to say, actually. Yeah. One of my proudest House of Bread moments was when we had a visitor in our kitchen and we took a break in the middle. And he said, I've been in the kitchen with you all for an hour and a half, and I don't know who's a student and who's a volunteer.
1: Yeah.
0: And I thought, marvelous. That's exactly what we want.
1: Right. And I imagine for the student who has a past that perhaps she is trying to overcome, that's probably got to feel pretty good. And maybe like that's a lesson right there.
0: Yeah, that's the goal. And that also gives us a chance for, you know, for people that maybe don't have that kind of a challenging background and just don't have that experience. They're now looking at these women and saying, oh, well, I thought you might be scary, but you're not. You're just a person like me.
1: Yeah, yeah.
0: So I think that's really important too.
1: Okay, so I apologize. I interrupted you while you were going through the 6-week program that House of Bread offers for women, under-resourced women, to kind of help improve their lot in life. And so we got through week one. What happens from then on out?
0: Yeah. So after week one, we kind of hit a stride. On every other week, we're in the kitchen. So we start once they learn kind of the basics, then they are producing goods, and we will have a little bread stand at the end of each week. And they will learn to bake yeast breads and quick breads, cookies, granola. We have a whole variety of things that varies by season and all of that. So they really get to experience a lot of different types of baked goods. And then that supports the program when we have people come and purchase the stuff to take home.
1: Okay.
0: On the intervening weeks, when we're not in the kitchen, we are in a classroom setting. And we teach the Serve Safe Food Handler course, which is sort of like the entry level food handler. So they learn how to handle the food safely, cooking temperatures, storing food and heating and cooling food and washing dishes and all that kind of stuff. So that gives them a leg up into the food industry. If they're looking to get a restaurant job, they will have that qualification that not everyone has. And it also ensures that we're running our kitchen safely.
1: Yeah. Okay.
0: Yeah, beyond that, we do a lot of job skills. Our goal is to not just help people get a job, but to help them become a better employee so that when they do get a job, they can keep that job. Mm-hmm. So we will do things like Communication, workplace communication. We've heard so many stories where people get a job and then they get there and in the first week, they don't know how to communicate with their boss. And so when their schedule gets changed, instead of talking about it or working it out, they just quit. So we talk about that kind of thing. We talk about, depending on the makeup of the class, we might talk about trauma and identifying like what has happened in your past and how does it prevent you from successfully interacting with people in a professional setting today. We work with them on showing up on time and, you know, communicating, answering text messages and emails and just mm-hmm. the kind of basic things that a lot of us take for granted, that if you didn't grow up in an environment where you were practicing and learning those things organically, you just may not know how to do them.
1: Yeah. You know, I promise we're going to get through the 6 weeks here in a second, but the questions or that come to mind when you're talking about some of these women is, you know, is there a common element in or ingredient, once again, in their background that kind of has led them to this life that, you know, they're now trying to overcome?
0: I mean, of course, each person is unique and they all have a different story. I mean, there's a lot of just like feelings of inadequacy or not being able to see what they could be. You know, that is one thing. If you've been struggling just to survive for a long time, you might get to a point where it's hard to imagine yourself flourishing. And so sometimes we spend some time, you know, just trying to let people picture like what could things look like, mm-hmm. you know, mm-hmm. if things got, you know, where you want them to go, what would that even look like? We've done an exercise sometimes where we just say like, imagine yourself, look, close your eyes and imagine yourself in a year. You know, what do you feel like? What does it look like? Who's around you? Where are you? Just to get them kind of thinking outside of like, where is my food coming from tomorrow? Yeah. Which is obviously very important, but we want to be able to get to a place where those immediate needs are met so that they can think bigger and hopefully get to a place where they are feeling more able to support themselves.
1: And so then by the end of the 6 weeks, they've completed your program. They have their Serve Safe certification.
0: Uh-huh.
1: And now what?
0: That depends a lot on the specific women. Some of them have are really looking to get into a job right now. And so, you know, we would love to be able to connect them with an employer. And sometimes we're able to do that. 6 weeks is not a very long time. So a lot of times they're still kind of in the job search process when they leave. A lot of our students will go on to get a job shortly after they graduate. Some people have kind of different, you know, because we work with women, a lot of them have childcare barriers. Some of them have housing challenges. Some of the women we work with don't have permanent housing when they're in our program. And so it's very hard to get a job if you don't have consistent housing. So sometimes they have other kind of things that they have to, infrastructural things they have to work out before they're able to get into the workforce. But our goal is for them to identify those places that they, whatever's next for them at the beginning. And then we're working with them throughout the whole program to try and achieve the next step.
1: Gotcha. Once again, joined here on Bus for Good by Lisa Goad, who is the project coordinator for House of Bread, based in Roanoke, Virginia, and provides a 6-week program for women who were considered under-resourced, whether they've been incarcerated or somehow struggling, and providing them with kind of hope and opportunity through learning how to make bread in hopes that they can then find employment in the service industry. And they're getting ready for their first annual bake-off on September the 19th. And I promise we're going to get to that in just a second. But first, though, I would like to find out, what's the origin story of House of Bread? I mean, you've been involved kind of from the beginning, it sounds like. But like, who came up with this idea and why?
0: Yeah. So one of the co-founders, Jen Brothers, about 10 years ago, or actually for her, I guess it was longer than 10 years ago, she heard an NPR story about a program similar to this that's going on in Northern Virginia. Their program is structured a little differently than ours, but the concept was the same. And they were specifically working with formerly incarcerated women and getting them into the workforce. And so she just got curious and started wondering if Roanoke had anything like that, or if there was even a need for that. So she went to a halfway house and just started

0: talking to the women there and asking, you know, what are the challenges you face? And realized that there, while most of the reentry programs, which do exist, there are quite a few reentry programs that are doing great work in Southwest Virginia. But most of them, while they don't specifically say they're programs for men, you know, they're gearing people for jobs in the construction industry or warehouses, things that have long shifts that aren't conducive to childcare, or sometimes have like heavy lifting requirements that women may or may not be able to achieve. So there are just a lot of components that of the situation that apply to women and not men. And so we really wanted to create a program that would specifically address the challenges that women face.
1: Interesting.
0: And so that was how it started. But in the process of talking to those women, she asked them, you know, what could somebody like me do to even help? And one of the women that she talked to said, I need people like you not to be afraid of people like me. And so that really just has colored everything we've done. So everything is about these two-way relationships that we want the women to find the support they need. And also we as the community want to better ourselves so that we can be more welcoming to people that are trying to, you know, make their way among us.
1: Yeah, that's beautiful. And you rely a lot on volunteers.
0: We do. Yeah. Over the last 10 years, we've probably had 300 volunteers or something like that. We have a large network of volunteers. We only have two. I am one of two part-time staff members.
1: Okay.
0: So we do not have a big staff. We have a board that works behind the scenes, you know, to keep us going. And then we rely on a ton of volunteers. Probably each six-week session uses 20 to 30 volunteers who come in and they bake with us. We pair each of the women with a mentor that they work with one-on-one for the 6 weeks. And then we have people providing all kinds of other just support along the way, help with transportation and events and things like that.
1: Now, are the volunteers also exclusively women?
0: The volunteers are mostly women. Because so many of the women in our program have backgrounds that have included harm by men, we try to provide kind of a safe space where it's only women in the class. We do have men who volunteered selling the bread at the bread stands with us and doing that kind of supportive jobs that aren't part of the class.
1: Gotcha. And what about this work? I mean, yes, you were baking bread, you were kind of in that space, but like what drew you to wanting to essentially devote your, you know, a career to this?
0: Yeah, I mean, originally it was really all about the bread. They needed a skill that I had, and I said, sure, I'll come in and build up some recipes and teach people how to bake. And I still do that part. That is still a big part of my job. But now I'm working with the women all the time. And I came from a background of privilege, and I've never, like, nobody in my family has ever been incarcerated. I'm not experiencing living with addiction, you know, in really close to me. So a lot of the experiences that our women have had are vastly different than anything I've experienced. And I have just been like really shocked by how difficult their lives can be. Just day-to-day things that are so trivial to me, even if it's just like, you know, driving to the grocery store to pick up the groceries that we need today. If I had to get on the bus and it took like 2 hours to make a round trip to the grocery store, and then I had to carry all the bags with me, it's just like logistically, their lives have so many challenges that I just never knew about, that I feel like I've grown a passion for both helping these women who need, you know, need the resources in their world, and also then educating people to help everybody around me see what I'm seeing, you know, that we as a community could do a better job of, you know, making things a little bit easier.
1: Yeah. Yeah. All right. Lisa Goad, project coordinator, our program coordinator for House of Bread. The first annual bake-off is September the 19th. Tell me all about it.
0: We're really excited. So we've never done this before. We're hoping for a fundraiser format that will be fun and people will enjoy it so much they will want to come back and do it next year. So we're going to have, we have several components to it, but we're right now recruiting community bakers to figure out what their best baked goods are. And bring them in, and we will have a competition that will be judged by some judges from local restaurants and bakeries. I will not be judging. So all of my friends can enter

0: contest. No worries. But we will have you. So you'll have a chance to bring in your baked goods and have them judged. There will be winners in different categories. We also have some celebrities coming. I'm not sure I should name them yet because a lot of them are still, we're not 100% sure who's going to be there.
1: Well, I think this will be a great way to confirm that they're going to be there. Just go ahead.
0: That's right.
1: Blast them out and like, then they couldn't get out of it.
0: That's right. Yeah, maybe I should do that. but we will have some local celebrities, some people that people will definitely recognize and know. We'll probably start publishing those as the event gets a little closer. But the celebrities will be bringing their own baked goods. I will say we're not recruiting celebrities who are specifically bakers. So, you know, I'm really curious to see what they will come up with.
1: Yep.
0: But our celebrities will have baked goods that will be on display and will be part of a silent auction so people can bid for their favorite celebrity baked good. We will have some new House of Bread products for people to taste and vote on, help us figure out what we're going to bake this fall with our students.
1: Okay.
0: So it should be a lot of fun.
1: Yeah. And where is this going to be?
0: We're holding it at Green Memorial United Methodist Church downtown.
1: Okay. So Green Memorial United Methodist Church, September the 19th. The times?
0: The event will be from 6 to 8 p.m.
1: Okay.
0: And it costs $15 to get in, whether you're bringing a baked good or not.
1: Okay.
0: You don't have to pay extra to enter the contest. And tickets can be purchased on our website. Starting now, they're already on sale.
1: And your website is?
0: Houseofbreadroanoke.com.
1: Houseofbreadroanoke.com.
0: Yep.
1: Okay, excellent. So please, yeah, folks, go to houseofbreadroanoke.com. Check out all the incredible work that House of Bread is doing for under-resourced women in the Roanoke Valley. And attend somehow, whether it's through a ticket or a sponsorship, the first annual bake-off that they're having on September the 19th. All right. Was there anything else that you wanted that came on it wanting to share?
0: We have so many moving parts. It's really hard to... It's the 2-minute elevator pitch is very complicated. So
1: yeah,
0: I appreciate longer format to be able to talk about it. The only other thing that's kind of a piece of our mission that we didn't talk about is we've developed as, you know, because like I said, I came from a different background and I've been so surprised by all the challenges these women are facing that we developed a poverty simulator, which we take out to organizations. We did that last fall as a sort of fundraiser where we just ran it ourselves, where we invite people from the community to come in and take on we give them like a biography of a woman who has experienced the same kinds of things that our students do. And we ask them to travel around to different stations and, you know, try to get a job or try to find housing that they can afford with the job that they have and that sort of thing. And that's a thing that we're trying to push out more into the community to get different organizations to experience it because it's a really good way to find out. I mean, it is unique to Roanoke. So it takes into account Roanoke's bus system and, you know, all the different services that are available locally. So that's something that we offer to the community as a way to just help people understand something that they maybe haven't experienced firsthand. Yeah.
1: What's the most surprising piece of that simulator for someone who, you know, you're trying to, you know, bring to them?
0: Probably what we've designed it this way on purpose, of course. But people will go into this and say, okay, well, all I have to do is I have to visit this table and do this and this table and do this. And then they run out of time. And things don't go smoothly. You know, they find a job, but by the time they have all the paperwork together to accept the job, somebody else has gotten the job. And so almost every time people end up throwing their hands up and saying, "I, how can it be this hard?" It's so frustrating. But they're very real experiences. Everything in that is founded in reality. So it's been a really good tool, I think, to help people understand and think critically for those of us who are in a position to change the way the structures are in our community and to change policy, you know, for us to think about, is there a way we could make this have a lower barrier or, you know, be able to be more accessible to the people who need it?
1: Mm-hmm. Well, and I do think that's where, you know, this little niche that you have come upon with through House of Bread, with, you know, getting people trained for the food service industry, it does seem as though that the level or the barrier for entry into that world, because there's so many jobs out there where, you know, they need good employees, that where that is perhaps one barrier that is easier to overcome just in the food service industry. Is that safe to say, or is that, am I way off?
0: Yeah, it's definitely a lower barrier industry to get into. Food service is always in need of employees. And mm-hmm. so they are not as particular about who they hire in a lot of cases. That's not always true, but it's a lot of times it's easier to get a job in food service. You know, the flip side of that is that then one of the things we're concerned about is what will the job environment be like right. for the women that we're placing there. You know, if everyone in the kitchen is coming from a background of substance use, then that may not be a healthy environment for somebody whose main goal is to try and stay clean. So that's also part of what we do, is we're trying to evaluate, like, who are the employers in our community that have a good workplace and that are open to communication. I mean, I sat in on an interview one time between a student and an employer that I had connected, and I went with her to the interview, and the employer told her all the information and said, "Do you have any questions?" And she said, "No." And he said, "Okay, I'm going to leave you to fill out the application." And he left. And as soon as he was out of the room, she said, "Well, I'm going to have surgery next month, but I'm not going to tell him because he's not going to hire me." And I was like, "Well, but, you know, you're not going to be able to keep that job if you have to take off a month. Like, you're better off to talk about that now in the interview." Right. But she was so scared to say it because she thought she would be dismissed. Mm-hmm. That sometimes there's also this like communication piece that we work on with the women, but then also we need to find employers who are, you know, going to engage in that conversation and understand how to communicate with women who, you know, maybe professional communication is not their forte.
1: Sure. Right.
0: So it's always a challenge.
1: Yeah. Not to put you on the spot, but are there some employers out there that deserve some special recognition for working with y'all that perhaps, you know, you would want to mention here?
0: Yeah. So we have in the past had a couple of relationships with people. That's something that we're really working on right now. So I'm not sure there's anybody that we're working with now that I can really name. That's one of our big projects for the coming year is to try and build a stronger network of employers so that we can kind of vet those employers and then also offer them employees that we have trained and vetted ourselves, and hoping that will be a symbiotic relationship, you know, that everyone will benefit from. But it's kind of a work in progress.
1: Gotcha. Once again, joined here on Bus for Good by Lisa Goad, who's the program coordinator for House of Bread. How many women do you think you have served since the founding of House of Bread?
0: We have had about 130 women come through the program in 9.5 years of operation.
1: Fabulous. Is there a go-to success story that you like to share about, you know, one or more of the women who've come through House of Bread?
0: Yeah. Gosh, there's so many success stories. And of course, I don't ever like to tell anybody's story since it's not my story, but yeah, we've had a lot of women come through who just, who need somebody to care about them. Mm-hmm. As much as they need tangible help, they need to know that the community hasn't, you know, written them off because of, you know, something they did in the past or their station in life. And so we've seen lots of examples where people came in and have just been able to develop not only skills, but also just self-confidence and like the idea that I am worth it. Somebody is investing in me, which means I have value and I can do this thing, whether that is, you know, getting a job or going back to school or whatever it is. So we have lots of stories. We will be sharing some of them. We're hoping we're going to get a couple students to come share their own stories at the fundraiser. But we're always eager to share success stories where we can.
1: Yeah, right. Well, you know, we've now produced 85 plus episodes of our TV show Buzz. you know, featuring very

0: It's nonprofits, and you know, I always remind the people who actually work for the nonprofits that yes, you can tell a great story, but the best stories about the mission of the nonprofit are always told by the people whom you have served. And so,
1: Right.
0: yeah, so those are the folks that, you know, like you can provide all the data to tell a potential, you know, donor or sponsor, you know, for their head, but you know, it's the client, the student in your case, who's the one who's going to touch their heart. And so, yeah,
1: right.
0: I hope y'all can find some of your students to share their stories, because they sound like they're amazing.
1: We certainly have students who are evangelists for us, who are going around town trying to get their, you know, everybody else to do the program and talking about it. So hopefully we'll find some cheerleaders to come and tell their stories.
0: Yeah. Well, and as we're coming to a end of our conversation here with Lisa Goad, program coordinator for House of Bread, you know, you talked about the students that you've served, but I've also noticed that when it comes to nonprofits who rely a lot on volunteers, the volunteers are the ones whose lives sometimes are changed even more by the work
1: yeah.
0: that you're doing. Tell me about maybe a volunteer or two who has, you know, learned some things, or even you learned some things from this work.
1: Yeah, for sure. I mean, we've had a lot of volunteers over the years, and a lot of people have really expressed the same kind of surprise that I had with realizing all the challenges that are out there that they just didn't know about before. So I think we've had some volunteers that have, you know, gotten really involved in the community and trying to change the way the community operates. And also people who've just become friends with the student they mentored, for example. That maybe warms my heart more than anything when I hear about a student who, you know, is still in touch with her mentor 3 or 4 or 5 years later, or tells me like, we're friends now and we go out and do things together. Because that's really what, you know, that's what we want, is we want to cross, you know, have people crossing those bridges and interacting with people that they otherwise maybe wouldn't ever meet, and finding all the things they have in common. Sometimes it's as simple as, you know, like I remember a mentor one time said she discovered that she and her student were both from Pennsylvania. And that just out of that grew their whole relationship, because they just had this like geographic commonality. So sometimes we assume that somebody's life is going to be vastly different from ours because their experiences are different. But when we get to know them, of course, we find that we've really got a lot in common.
0: And oftentimes, my experience, you know, what has maybe separates in your case the mentor from the student is there was just one moment in the student's past or the mentor's past where, you know, it could have gone the other direction. You know, the mentor had this one thing in their past not happened, could have ended up as a student and vice versa.
1: Of course, yeah. So
0: I mean, there is a randomness and which is tragic in it of its own way. You know, whether it was like an unpaid medical bill that led to, you know, needing to maybe get some cash quick that didn't, you know,
1: yeah,
0: you know, or an addiction that, you know, somebody was able to overcome an addiction whereas someone else couldn't.
1: An
0: abusive relationship. I mean, on and on and on.
1: Absolutely. A lot of those things are not unique to any particular set of people.
0: Yeah.
1: They are just things that can happen to anyone. So for sure, that's true.
0: Yeah. Well, thank you so much for the great work you're doing. Once again, folks, make sure you have on your calendars September the 19th at Green Memorial United Methodist Church in downtown Roanoke, 6 p.m. to 8 p.m., the House of Bread First Annual Bake Off. Tickets are just $15. You go and you can sample all sorts of great breads and more importantly, get connected with the mission of House of Bread. Lisa Goad, program coordinator, thank you so much for coming on to Buzz for Good.
1: Thank you, Michael. It was great to talk with you.
0: Next up on Buzz for Good, on Wednesday, August the 26th at 7 p.m. on Blue Ridge PBS, our newest Buzz TV show will air, starring the nonprofit Calfee Community and Cultural Center. What is the center? Well, listen up. There is a mythological African bird called the Sankofa, whose body faces forward with its head turned back. The significance? In order to know where we are going, we have to know where we have been. Such a place is rising, like that other mythological bird, the phoenix, in the southwestern Virginia town of Pulaski, at a place called Calfee. How it kept moving forward is the story we are honored to share on today's episode of Buzz.
2: My name's Jill Williams, and I'm the executive director of the Calfee Community and Cultural Center. This was the Calfee Training School built in 1939, after the original Calfee Training School across the street burned down. It educated about 250 Black children here in Pulaski until the schools desegregated finally in 1966.
0: One of those students is now Calfee Board President, Mickey Hickman, who enjoyed a long career as teacher and administrator in a desegregated Pulaski County public school system.
3: I attended Calfee Training School, grades 1 through 7. I entered the first grade in 1955. 56 was my first year of school. Eventually, I ended up earning a doctorate degree from Virginia Tech. Didn't know about the politics of that time. We just came to school. My parents gave me some rules about coping with white people. If they're coming down the street, move over a little bit, let them pass, don't look them in the eye or things like that. And there were certain places that we couldn't go to growing up, certain streets, neighborhoods, and things like that. But I did not know what that was all about. I just was growing up, and my neighborhood was an all-Black neighborhood. But I went out each day, had fun, played with my neighborhood pals and things like that. And so I didn't know about the world and the politics of the world then. We were considered disadvantaged by attending a segregated all-Black school, but I could do the work. School work was a challenge, but I could do it. No, I didn't know I was disadvantaged. Didn't seem like it.
0: While Hickman had a celebrated life in Pulaski County post-desegregation, the Calfee school building did not. From 1966 until the early 2000s, it served a variety of purposes, including public kindergarten and corporate office space, before it was abandoned and left to rot with collapsing ceilings and raccoon dens.
2: So in 2018, my children's preschool was closing, and Pulaski is a childcare desert. But one thing in Pulaski that we have plenty of are empty buildings. So my husband and I and some other people in the town felt like we could certainly find an empty building that would be able to accommodate some expanded quality childcare. So in our search, somebody recommended that we look into the Calfee School. I had no idea the Calfee School existed. I'm embarrassed to say, never thought to ask or anything. But we came and looked at the building with some alumni of the school, some people who were affiliated with its history. And what we found not only was an amazing building with amazing bones, but also an amazing history. And once we walked through first, we realized not only could this building accommodate a child care center, but also a museum about the building's remarkable history and the community's remarkable history, but also other functions that we wanted to have the community participate in figuring out what those would be.
0: I went on a tour with Mickey Hickman to get a glimpse of Calfee's past and future.
3: This was my second grade classroom, but this room now is going to be our museum, the African American Heritage Center at Calfee.
0: Okay.
3: It's going to tell the history of this, and we have a fabulous history. Down this way was the fourth grade classroom. This is going to be a digital computer lab. You can see that it's kind of in the works here. We have the machines, the computers. One of the things we're working on now is to collaborate with Pulaski County Public Schools. We're going to offer reading tutoring
4: program. During the earlier hours, we're going to have other types of program.

0: adults and things like that. Certification programming, we've talked with employers about what they need, and so there will be the possibility for adults to earn certification and different things and all, and go through the programming and things here. This hallway is the Harmon Learning Child Care Center.
1: Okay.
0: We have three classrooms underway. The plans are to have six. When we're at full capacity, we can have up to 99. We can't go past 99.
2: Wow. Another space Mr. Hickman showed me is the Lena Huckstep Kitchen, named for Calfee's longtime cook, who is known for sending sacks of her famous cornbread home with financially struggling children. Construction is now underway to create a larger full-scale commercial kitchen so that aspiring caterers have a place to launch their businesses.
0: This room right in front of us was the auditorium slash cafeteria. It served a dual purpose.
1: Okay.
0: And it's cluttered. We can go in here. It's going to be the last thing that we develop.
1: But this gives you a good sense of what the building was like before you got back in here to repurpose it.
0: Oh, yeah, this is exactly what it looked like. And so we had volunteers come in and carry stuff away. I cannot tell you how many truckloads of debris and things that we carried away. And also, we did a lot of demolition ourselves to save on the cost and also.
1: Well, what a testament to the work that y'all have done to get it from here to what you've just shown me.
0: Yeah, so.
2: Like that Sankofa bird, the building contains so much past, present, and future that it's challenging for the team to effectively communicate the full Calfee story.
3: I think we're being somewhat successful in helping people in the community understand the different programs that we offer, but we really need some way to help people understand the cohesive story of what we're doing here. And so we really need some piece that tells that whole story, a map or a graphic that explains the entirety of what we're doing here at the Calfee Community and Cultural Center.
2: When it comes to creating beautiful print pieces, I had to look no further than my good friends at WordSprint, a full-service marketing agency headquartered in nearby Blacksburg.
4: I'm blown away. What surprises me the most is I never knew about this place. And I have roots in the area. My family's from Draper's Valley. I never knew about the Calfee Center. So I was completely shocked and impressed. I mean, what Jill and the others have done here is amazing. So we're really looking forward to this. This is going to be a good project for us. So, yeah.
1: Doable?
4: Doable. Not easy, but doable.
1: Good.
4: Looking forward to it.
2: While Bill Gilmer and his team at WordSprint got to work putting Calfee on an actual map, like that Sankofa bird, I kept my head on a swivel to learn more about Calfee's rich history.
5: My name is Colette Hash. I am a member of the Calfee board, have been since day one. I've seen us go through many transitions, and we have many more transitions to go through. So we're very excited to be working with the project.
6: Hello, my name is Gary Hash. I'm senior pastor of Jubilee Christian Center in Fairlawn, Virginia. Calfee was a very strict school. I cannot improve upon the statement that was made by our president, Dr. Mickey Hickman. He made the statement one time, and it was perfect. I can't improve upon it. He said, we were not rescued from an inferior educational experience. Calfee, I often jokingly refer to as Calfee University.
2: The education may not have been inferior due to the talents and expectations of the teachers, but in an era of school segregation, it certainly wasn't equal, according to Marilyn Harmon, whose parents attended Calfee, then went on to college at Tuskegee Institute in Alabama, and in the 1940s returned to Pulaski, her father Chauncey as principal, her mother Lucy as a teacher.
7: He came back to Pulaski, and things were just like they were when he left. The school was not adequate, not equal to the white schools, leaky roofs and other kinds of things. And then he found out the salaries were different. And my dad had gone to Richmond to a principal's conference. And at that conference, he met someone who knew Thurgood Marshall, and he was telling him the story about the schools. And he said, well, you write to Mr. Marshall. And my dad did the situation, and Thurgood Marshall wrote him back and said he would take him as a plaintiff, but keep it quiet. And he talked with my grandmother and grandfather, and my grandmother, he said, Mother, I might lose my job. She said, well, you're not making any money anyway. You might as well just go ahead and file a suit.
2: This lawsuit, which foreshadowed the landmark case that struck down Separate But Equal, Brown versus Board of Education, was the subject of Calfee's first major program.
8: So one of the projects that has come out of the Calfee Center under the umbrella of our African American Heritage Center is the 2354 Project. So the 2354 Project came up with that name because it was 23 families and 54 children who sued the Pulaski County School Board for equal educational opportunities. And within that project, we didn't only want to highlight the history of it, but we also wanted to highlight the intersectionality. So how these families and these descendants spawned over generations. What did they do for a living? What kind of hobbies did they participate in? Who were they? And so you'll see on the quilts, when you actually take a second and look at it, you'll see some family photos, you'll see birth certificates, you'll see marriage certificates, you'll see all kinds of information that was donated to us or that we found through our research efforts and archiving, so.
2: The research has had profound effects, not just on the community, but the researchers themselves, such as Clay Adkins and Camille Simon, who are putting their Virginia Tech history degrees to use at Calfee.
9: So as a lifelong Virginia resident, but not someone who's from Southwest Virginia, this history was really never taught to me in school in Northern Virginia. And so I feel like a sense of duty to kind of bring out these stories that have been neglected for so long, and because they do inform the ability I have to be in the position I am as a graduate student here in Southwest Virginia. And so I think it's very crucial to make sure that this history is preserved, that these stories are showcased, so that people can kind of get the bigger picture of where we are. Like, I'm just one part of this timeline, but it spans back and even further to like education of African Americans during enslavement, for example. That's something I'm passionate about learning about while I'm in my grad program, and then kind of seeing how that takes place maybe all the way up into where I am now.
10: We should care about this history because it's who we are. I may not live in this community, but it's who we are as Americans individually and collectively. It can teach us lessons not only about the past, but it'll teach us lessons about the current and maybe how to move forward, I think is why we should care about the history that happened here at the Calfee Training School. And another reason I think people should care about the Calfee Training School and the history and the lived experiences that, you know, people encountered here is because this history is often not taught in high school or middle school, and it's a history that needs to be, more widely accessible, I think. Yeah.
2: But Calfee's History Museum isn't the only space honoring its legacy.
11: I'm Roxana Wilson. I'm the child care director here. Not only was this an African-American cultural school, but now education is still flowing through these halls.
12: Here.
13: Yeah, that would be great.
12: Here you go. You take those for your class. You gotta wash them. You wash them, and then we can cut them.
11: We teach, and our teachers have that heart and that desire and that thing that I'm sure what I've learned about the teachers that were here has carried through. Our children gain cultural awareness. They gain learning different cultures that they would have never been exposed to without the conscious thought processes of the executive director and the vision of this place. We have education from birth to five, and those kids are going to learn about the education that happened long before they ever walked through these halls.
2: Over in the Lena Huckstep kitchen, Kathy Young is already cooking for the child care center, but looks forward to building her catering business once the commercial kitchen opens.
14: To be honest, it's like me being at home. It's like some people, when you have a job, it's like, well, I got to go to work. But I don't feel that way. So I get up and get dressed and come on to work.

0: Students, every student had a meal, had something to eat that was filling. And she's very famous for her cornbread. So the hope would also be to put cornbread on the menu for brunch. And just having her legacy of being able to cook beautiful food and make sure that that was available to every student and every staff member. It's the same idea. It's just continuing community and just touching everyone by their stomach, but still touching everyone.
1: With all of this talk of past and future, it of course makes sense that the Calfee Center now features a Sankofa trail.
2: We're partnering with the New River Conservancy and the Friends of Peak Creek on this Sankofa Trail. It will eventually go all the way over to Tract Fork, which is a creek that makes up the western side of our property.
3: Okay.
2: And so we're working with them to try to give more people access to nature, and as well as to clean up the waterway. This area, this creek runs eventually into the New River.
3: Okay.
2: So we're all connected.
3: Yeah. And so they planted the trees and they donated the trees and...
2: They planted the trees, donated them, and then we're working together to raise money to restore the stream bank.
3: Beautiful.
1: Perhaps the lesson of the Sankofa is most poignantly expressed through Calfee's leadership. Its board is a blend of Black alumni who have been associated with the building since childhood, along with white Pulaskians still learning about the cause, all led by Jill Williams.
4: For the longest time, she was the acting executive director, and we got to the point where we decided we would hire a full-time executive director. And a few applications came in. We looked at them and their qualifications and things, and maybe some good people, but the more I thought about it and when I thought about what Jill, she was handling not only the transformation of the building, but the writing of the grants, also the programming that we would have once we were open. And she knew so many layers that I talked to one of the board members that I relied on for their advice. And what are we doing here? And we don't look at Jill as a white person, you know, leading a Black organization. We look at her as the right person leading the organization, and I mean, and she's talented, very, very intelligent, very talented, and I like having conversations with her. And whenever I think we have a crisis here with the project, something we didn't get some grant or something that we expected, and the news would come out, and I thought maybe I would have to commiserate her, or I needed commiserating. She's already on the plan B, the next plan, and things. And that's happened so many times that I'm just comforted that she has a tentative solution for the current problem.
1: And that'll do it for today's Buzz for Good. Please stay connected with me throughout the week through my website, buzzforgood.com. buzz4good.com, as well as social media channels, Facebook, Instagram, LinkedIn, YouTube, TikTok, all at Buzz for Good. And until next time, I hope you continue being a Buzz for Good in the community you hold dear and supporting those nonprofit organizations that are working tirelessly each and every day to make your community an even better place to live. Bye now.
5: 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It's 5 p.m. From ABC News, I'm Mike Dubusky. President Trump and Venezuelan leader Delcy Rodriguez have agreed to a new deal on Venezuelan crude oil, which would see the U.S. take control of 65 billion barrels worth of oil reserves in that country. The president says it will help lower gas prices here in the U.S. and will be used to help fill up the strategic oil reserves. But Gas Buddy's Patrick DeHaan says crude oil is just the start of a very complicated process.
6: Some of the current restraints right now in the market are not necessarily getting oil but turning it into diesel, gasoline, and jet fuel refining. And that's where, while the president

0: President is hopeful this will all lower oil prices. It may not translate to lower fuel prices simply because the kink in the hose there is turning that oil into something more valuable.
1: After being arrested in New Orleans this week by Immigration and Customs Enforcement, Milo Yiannopoulos has been deported to the UK. The Department of Homeland Security now confirms the one-time Breitbart news editor and Kanye West associate, according to DHS, legally entered the country in 2019 and allegedly chose to overstay his welcome in violation of U.S. immigration law. Dozens of people were killed overnight in a Russian drone strike on an ammunition depot outside Kyiv.
2: In one of the deadliest attacks on Ukraine this year, a massive Russian drone hit a warehouse just outside the capital, Kyiv. The warehouse storing shells, mines, and other ammunition, triggering a huge explosion, killing at least 37 people and injuring dozens of others, including children. President Zelensky posting on social media saying the surrounding infrastructure, including residential buildings and a care home for the elderly and disabled, suffering significant damage. Lama Hassan, ABC News, London.
1: Zelensky calling the storage of explosives next to people terrible negligence. And the death toll in Nepal now stands at 675. Severe flash flooding earlier this week has prompted a massive search effort for the thousands missing. 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
1: The Trump administration is reportedly considering a land swap that involves a small section of Yosemite National Park and a private real estate developer. The company owns an 83-acre plot of land nearby and apparently wants to build a private road into the park. The report drawing pushback from Don Neubacher, a former superintendent of Yosemite National Park.
8: This particular area is unique in the sense that there's Pacific fishers, there's lots of wildlife that great gray owls are found in this area that you would not want to disturb. There's enough pressure on the park already. There are a lot of developments outside Yosemite.
1: President Trump's executive order to rename Lake Ontario to Lake America is also facing opposition. ABC's Chuck Sievertson.
9: The leader of the Seneca Nation in upstate New York, Jay Conrad Seneca, says Trump's action shows blatant disrespect for the indigenous people who named the lake.
10: Because he's having a disagreement with Canada over his tariffs and things like that. You know, these shoot from the hip reactions, you know, they're not something you expect from the president of the United States.
9: The Seneca leader says the change also violates a more than 225-year-old treaty.
1: And a woman in New York got her engagement ring back this week after losing it in the Hudson River. A crew of divers sifting through the river floor for that ring, which Denise Rivera says slipped off her finger while eating dinner at a restaurant. I'm Mike Dabosky, ABC News.
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1: If you like guns, and even if you don't, you're in the right place. 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Why own an AR-15? Tom knows. New guns, politics, and shooting tips. All coming your way right now. Tom Gresham's your host, and you can call him at Tom Talk Gun. Now, here's Tom.

0: He was the first, and he's still the best. For 30 years, Tom Gresham has been your trusted source on all things ballistic. 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Call Tom Talk Gun. Now, here's Tom.
1: All right, welcome again to Gun Talk. We're going to be talking about a lot of things today, and you can be a part of that. All you have to do is give me a call at Tom Talk Gun. We got a lot of news going on. I'm telling you, we've got things coming out of the government where they're going to say, all right, you can apply, finally, if you have a felony record, nonviolent felony record, you did what your time, whatever it was, you can apply to get your gun rights back. Thank goodness. We've been working on that for 30 years or so. It's an amazing thing. We also, of course, have the new thing where not only do you not have to pay the tax on your suppressor, but now you don't have to file the Form 4, Form 1, all the rest of it. You can make your own. You can buy a suppressor, but with restrictions. We've got to go into the details on that. A lot of other things going on we'll be talking about. And, of course, if you have a new gun or an old gun you want to talk about, give me a call. We'll talk about that as well. All right, and you know that we have classes down at Range Ready Studios. A lot of people have been down there. When you say it's a unique place, everybody goes, yeah, it's a shooting range. Well, it is, but it's more than that. Joining me right now, because he is going to be one of the instructors of one of the coolest classes we've ever had there, Travis Gibson joins us right now. How you doing, partner?
2: I'm doing good, Tom. Thanks so much for having me back.
1: All right, so you have been down to the place down in Louisiana, Range Ready. And, you know, you've been to ranges literally all over the country, probably around the world. You're a professional shooter. You've been doing this forever. But this is a different place, isn't it?
2: Yeah, it very much is. It's got a lot of cool features, a lot of stuff that other facilities don't have. With Ryan doing the show down there, the television show, and being able to go and film here and then go outside and shoot stuff. And yeah, it really is a great, unique facility.
1: And you also eat pretty well in these classes there.
2: I make sure and go on a diet about 10 days before I head out.
1: Yeah, we feed the students really well. All right, so we got this class coming up, and I'm looking. This is the coolest thing. All right, we got Colt, so it's an AR class, and they got the M5 rifle, their new M5. I'm going to shoot those for 2 days, and it's you and your son, Wyatt. This is like the coolest thing ever.
2: Yeah, as you well know, getting to do cool stuff with guns with your kids is always a good time. And, Wyatt's been shooting with Colt for, I don't even know how many years now. It's been a little while, but, I've been coming and helping with a couple of classes and stuff like that. And so, on this one's, kind of the deal, Wyatt and I will be teaching the rifle stuff and just kind of going, an entry level class, but I mean, it's kind of get you going on the basics, but there's portions of it that kind of get off onto the, into the deep end. We're going to be doing some higher level stuff there. So we're looking forward to it.
1: We should probably explain it. You know, Wyatt is actually third generation, the same way that Ryan is my son, because your dad is a shooter. And obviously, okay, go ahead and tell about your company.
2: Okay, so my dad's Mike Gibson, and he started MGM Targets in 1992 when his background is in structural steel fabrication, and just my uncle is actually the one that introduced my dad into competitive shooting, and my dad started figuring this out, and of course he goes to the range. And

0: just being the, you know, the kind of guy that he is, he's looking at targets, trying to figure out a way to make them better, make them last longer, make them more durable, all that sort of stuff. And then when he figured out you could write off the guns and ammo as a business expense, it was all downhill from there. So
1: you guys make some of the very best steel targets in the business, man.
0: Well, thanks, Tom. Yeah, it's we've been doing it for a little while, and I can't even remember. I was talking with somebody the other day, and literally, it was last weekend. I was shooting the Idaho State Handgun Championships over in Eastern Idaho, and I'm still going out looking at targets like, can we do this? Can we do that? What can we do to, you know? And it was our time, and I'm still looking at them, trying to figure out if there's any way we can make them better.
1: So you're looking at your targets at a range, at a match, and saying, yeah, but I think there's a way we can do something a little better here.
0: Yeah, you know, I mean, just always trying to, you know, be innovative and look at stuff and, yeah, make changes if we need to, always moving forward. And the thing that made me happy was I couldn't figure out any way to make it better. So it's still doing a good job.
1: All right. So when did you shoot your first competitive match?
0: I shot my first match in, I'm trying to say it was like December of 2005, I think.
1: Man. So. You've been doing this a while, and of course, you know, you are a top level. I mean, at these matches, it's like, yeah, we know Travis is going to be right there at the very top, you know, any given time. But taking that and then looking at Wyatt, that guy is like a superhuman shooter.
0: Yeah, he's, and the thing of it is, you know, and now with that being said, like the kid's been shooting with me since he was six, literally. Right. He was how old, you know, when he went and shot his first match. So he's been shooting almost as long as I have, and he doesn't have bad knees and bad eyes, you know, and so he's getting around really good, you know, put a lot of effort in the beginning. So he's doing a great job.
1: All right. So one of the things that's so cool about this class to do it at Range Ready, people can go to rangereadystudios.com and sign up. You take the class, you get 2 days of really good shooting. You can walk in knowing just a little bit about ARs and come away knowing a lot about ARs. But not only do you get the training, the ammo is provided. The accessories are provided. The rifle is provided. The optic is provided. Oh, yeah. And at the end of the day, you get to keep the rifle and you get to keep the optic and you get to keep all the other stuff that you were using. I mean, you just simply get everything and the instruction. It's spectacular.
0: Yeah, this is this will be the second one of these that I've been involved with Colt, and the first one was with the pistol. So we did a 1911 9mm with the Vortex red dot on it, and kind of did the same thing. And Jaleese and Justine with Colt were down there helping Wyatt. So it's it was, like I said, holsters, magazines, ammo, you know, the whole nine yards. It was a great event, and I'm really looking forward to this one as well.
1: One of the things I think about that people don't quite understand maybe is the whole idea of the low powered variable optic, the LPVO. This one we're going to be using the Voodoo X from EOTech. It's a 1-6. And I know that everybody wants high magnification because they're shooting long range, but with a 1-6, you can do a lot of stuff. Talk about that.
0: When I first started shooting, like, I remember Leupold had a CQT 1-3, and like, that was the rage. Like, oh man, they've got this new thing that's coming out. And then they started getting up and they couldn't find a true one power. They went from the 1.5 to 5 was kind of the next new hotness. And now they're getting, you know, if you're a 1-6 is, you know, like, that's just, you know, everybody's kind of got those. And so what folks have started doing is starting to really work on the glass, making sure it's got a good sight picture. And the other thing is good reticles, right? Making sure that you've got a, so when you're on 6 power, and most of these are the, you know, the I always get these two mixed up. I'm pretty sure it's second focal plane to where the reticle changes size with the power, magnification power. But making sure that those things lined up and, you know, and they fit a good range of ballistics on the ammo and stuff like that.
1: That may be first focal plane, but I always have to look it up. I get them confused too. So there you go.
0: And you very well could be right. Yeah. Like I said, I got to look it up as well, but. Yeah, just having those things, having good reticles in them to where, you know, engaging, you know, honestly, like 12-inch plates out to 500 or 600 yards is not a big deal.
1: With a 6-power scope.
0: With a 6-power scope, yep, 100%.
1: All right, so why would somebody want a 1-power scope?
0: For the low power end of the spectrum, right? For just, you know, doing close stuff. That's the other thing that a lot of these companies are doing. I'm pretty sure I haven't got to play with this EOTech that we're going to be using a lot, but what a lot of these companies are doing is they're putting a nice red dot inside there. So you put this thing on 1 power and you're running it like a true red dot sight for close target engagement and those sorts of things. You're running it 2 eyes open and just, you know, being able to burn stuff down.
1: And it's fast.
0: Oh yeah. Yep. Super fast.

0: Yeah, the field of view on these guys is huge, and like I said, with that red dot in there, you can really get after it.
1: You know, I'm just thinking that an AR with like a 1-6 would be, I think, probably the perfect setup for a defensive gun.
0: Yep, it really is, you know, and that's, I don't want to get too far off into the weeds, but where you live, you know, and you know, making that choice and those sorts of things, but that's what I've got on most of my guns is a 1-something, you know, 1-6 or, you know, 1-5.
1: 1-5, 1-6, yeah, but that one gives you both eyes open, actually faster than iron sights. It's just amazing. And with an illuminated reticle, and this one does have the illuminated reticle, you're right, it is like a red dot, but with a lot more options.
0: Oh yeah, for sure. Yeah, for a defense gun, you know, an AR with a 1-6, with, you know, that has the red dot inside of it, a light and a sling, like that's pretty set up. That's pretty good to go right there.
1: You mentioned sling. Everybody gets a sling with this one too. And I think some people, if they're just brand new to it, they don't understand, the use of a sling or how necessary a sling is on a defensive AR.
0: It most certainly is. And it's something obviously I didn't understand it either. And went to a class down in Texas with it was actually a law enforcement class that I was fortunate enough to be able to, partake in, even though it wasn't law enforcement, put on by a guy named, Benny Cooley, who is arguably one of the best all around riflemen in the world. I mean, just, dude's been doing it forever, but I went down there and took a 2 days worth of class with him with this sling. And you're like, holy smokes. Like, I can't believe you can pick up an AR and not have one of these on it.
1: Yeah, you go back home, you put a sling on all of them, don't you?
0: Yeah, that pretty much. Yep, pretty much. Yep, yeah, for sure.
1: So have you had a chance to shoot the Colt M5?
0: I haven't. It's going to be my first day too.
1: Ooh, okay. This is going to be fun.
0: Yeah, I'm looking forward to it. I've seen it. So, when we were down there doing the 1911 class with Colt, and, I got to see it, but didn't actually get to shoot it. So,
1: okay.
0: Yeah, I'm looking forward to it.
1: Good deal. Well, you get to shoot with this Colt professional shooter, you know.
0: That's what I heard. I'm looking forward to that too.
1: And for everybody interested, it's, you go to rangeradystudios.com. I know they have a couple of slots left, but this thing is going to sell out. I mean, and I think it was $2,500. And you get the 2 days instruction. You get all the ammo. You get the rifle. You get the scope. You get all the accessories. Oh yeah. And you get a really good couple of days of lunches too.
0: Okay, I was going to say, don't leave out the lunches. That's one of the really good parts.
1: It's funny. People think we're joking, but people do come away going, man, I just can't believe how they fed us.
0: Yeah, it's not normal range food. That's for sure.
1: It is not. Well, I know you're going to have a good time down there, and anybody that could sign up, if it can get in, they're going to have a great time too. Hey, you know, by the way, you just moved back to Idaho, so welcome back home.
0: Thank you very much. I'm super excited to be here.
1: Yeah, we're going to get together and do some shooting now.
0: Yep, I like it.
1: Good deal. Travis Gibson, thank you so much. All right, don't go far. Gun Talk will be right back.
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6: Years of American liberty. Ruger is honoring that milestone with firearms worthy of the moment. The 250th anniversary series, distinctly marked with made in the 250th year of American liberty. Each limited production model echoes Ruger's legendary 1976 bicentennial line while celebrating the freedoms the Second Amendment has safeguarded for generations. From the iconic 1022 to the LCP Max, the Super Wrangler to the American Rifle Gen 2, these aren't just guns.

Alrighty, let's talk about guns. I'm Tom Gresham. This is Gun Talk. We're going to have some fun now. I got a lot of time available right now. I've got a big segment of the show available right now for you to call in, and we can talk about, well, whatever you want to talk about. Give me a call. The phone number is very easy to remember. Tom, that's me. Tom Talk Gun. That's it. Just call Tom Talk Gun. If you want all the numbers, 866-825-5486, who cares? Tom Talk Gun. There you go. And honestly, it doesn't really matter what the subject matter is. I can't hold a thought anyway, so I don't even know what we were talking about before. So don't worry about continuity. I never have. So if there's a gun you want to talk about or a question that you have for me, if you think about starting to carry a gun, it's a complex subject. And a lot of people want to make it simple. And generally, people who want to make it simple don't know much about it. Kind of goes to that whole topic we talk about regularly, which is choose your sources of information carefully. It's a lot of nonsense out there. And unfortunately, if you don't know the difference, some of the people spouting nonsense really sound and look like they know what they're doing. They're all tacticaled up, got all their cool gear. They got all these cool moves. And they talk with big, deep voices. But they may not know what they're doing. So just be careful. Choose wisely. I have been vacillating, thinking about, I don't know why, for some reason I was looking at 380s, 380 pistols. If you know, you know, but the 380 cartridge is essentially a shorter, weaker 9mm cartridge. It shoots a 9mm bullet. In fact, in Germany, the 380 is called the 9mm Kurz, which is means short. It's a 9mm short. There was a time when you wouldn't have thought of carrying a 380 for self-defense, but that's back when we were all shooting full metal jacket bullets. Now we have really good ammo and really good bullets, and there are a lot of good 380s out there. I think Kel-Tec and Ruger broke through with their little bitty, teeny, tiny pistols in 380. I don't know anybody, honestly, who's serious about self-defense, who really is into this, who doesn't own a Ruger LCP or the Kel-Tec version. May not carry it much anymore, but probably did. But, you know, it is the, as Ken Jorgensen said, it's the gun you carry when you can't carry a gun. And that's a really good description of it. There are some slightly larger versions available now. And it's kind of a cool sweet spot. And I would call them, it's a micro compact, but not as super small as the LCP. Something like the Smith & Wesson Bodyguard 2.0, and there are versions from Ruger and others. There are some really nice advantages to the 380, particularly for people who have trouble working the slide of a 9mm, where the recoil spring is just too strong, they can't. You know, we could go into the technique and all, but yeah, look, there are people who just don't have the strength, arthritis, whatever. Almost anybody can work the slide on a 380, not the super small ones, understand? Because as you get smaller and smaller, the spring, recoil spring, has to get smaller and smaller, shorter, but it still has to have the power to handle the recoil, and so it is harder to work the slide. As your 380 pistol gets larger, the slide becomes easier to work. A totally full-size 380 is an amazing thing. Really no effort at all. But these

0: mid-size, micro-compacts, whatever you want to call them, like the Bodyguard 2.0, very easy to work the slide on them. Very shootable. Not much recoil. And this new generation is really crazy accurate. I enjoy shooting the Bodyguard. All the way back to, and it's been around a long time now, the SIGs got their own version, the 938. That's the 9mm. They got a 238, the 380. And it looks like a little shrunk 1911. And they shoot really well. They're kind of small and honestly harder to shoot because they're so small. As you get to smaller guns, really, really smaller guns, they simply become more difficult to shoot well. Speaking of shooting well, later on in the show, we're going to have a world champion, national champion, world champion shooter, who's won practically everything there is to win in pistol shooting. And just because we like to drive people crazy, one of the things he talks about is quit thinking about aiming. You spend too much effort worrying about aiming. If you stop thinking about aiming, you can hit targets better. It's true. I have demonstrated it on the range many, many times. But we'll let him cover that. It's fun. One of the questions I ask, and it's rhetorical, and maybe not, is why do you miss? Targets aren't moving generally. Paper targets just there. When you aim at the target, are the sights going all over the place? Are they like off the target? Are they off the paper? Are they pointing up at the sky, pointing down at the ground? What's going on here? People want to shoot better, but I'm not sure everybody, no, I am sure. I'm sure that most people don't really work on how do I get better? Why am I missing, which is the essential question. Why do I not shoot better? Well, you can. The guns are amazingly good these days. If you put the gun in a vise, it's going to put all the shots pretty close to one hole. So what's going on? I don't know. We'll talk about that. If you have a comment or a question or a thought on that, or if you figured it out, I'd love to know how you got better. Also, I got a question for you. You know those things as magnets where you stick your gun under the dash of your car and you got your pistol smacked onto the car or onto the console? You take it out of your holster and put it in there? Somebody's going to have to call to explain that to me. I am not understanding it. And I'm sure I'm missing something, but if you do it and you have one, let me know. The number here is Tom Talk Gun. I'm curious, and I am ready to be educated. I'm Tom Gresham. This is Gun Talk.
1: A plane flew over downtown Nashville Friday morning, trailing a banner that read change.org/Dolly Parton Airport. The banner promoting a petition calling for Nashville International Airport to be renamed for the singer, songwriter, and philanthropist who died Tuesday. The change.org site says Dolly's light should be celebrated across Tennessee. Its final line urges people to sign it so we could all soon be departing from Parton. As of noon Friday, more than 150,000 people had added their signatures. Sherry Preston, ABC News.

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2: ABC News, I'm Mike Dabusky. The U.S. will take control of more than 65 billion barrels worth of Venezuelan oil reserves under a new deal announced by President Trump. Though experts say it'll be a while before that results in lower gas prices for Americans.
3: The new joint venture, which an official says would basically become the world's second largest private oil company, just behind Saudi Aramco. Venezuela has the world's largest oil reserves, but its crude is particularly difficult to refine. Venezuela's refining capacity has fallen to a fraction of what it once was due to neglect and decay. It would still take years to build up that country's refining capacity. A reality check here, it could be a long time before this deal has any impact on prices at the pump here.
2: ABC's Stephen Portnoy. Nearly 700 people are now confirmed dead after this week's devastating flash flooding in the Himalayas. About 90 Americans are among the thousands still missing in that region. This is ABC News.
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0: What have you been shooting? Let me know. Give me a call right now. Call me at Tom Talk Gun. I'm Tom Gresham. This is Gun Talk. You can check us out over on the web. Of course, we are GunTalk.com. We're on Facebook as Gun Talk Media. Over on YouTube, you can find us. I'm on X, where you can find me. I am at Gun Talk over there. I had an interesting post from somebody, I guess it was yesterday. He says, yeah, you got an interesting take. He says, you tell people they shouldn't have training and shouldn't take classes because you encourage them to spend all their money on new guns. So I did not quite know how to respond to that. So I said, well, you got me. You got me on that one. Yep, I've never told anybody they ought to go get training. I'll try to do better. I mean, what do you do, right? Again, 866-TALK-GUN gets you in here. Let's see, Rodney called in out of Texas on line one. Hey, Rodney, thanks for calling in. What's on your mind?
1: Thank you, Tom. So I'm reloading some 45 ACP pistols and pistol cartridges, and I've noticed that the Hornady brass doesn't seem to want to take either the large pistol primer nor the small pistol primer. Most of them take one or the other, such as Federal. Federal takes the smaller ones, and other ones take the larger one. But this one just, it's

0: there's something's just a little bit off on this brass, and I'm wondering, can you elaborate on that, or why is that?
1: I have not experienced that. I'm just wondering, so clearly you are an experienced reloader, so you understand that some are coming with small primer pockets and some are coming with large, but in this case, you can't get either one of them to work. What happens when you're trying to get those in?
0: So I can try to force some of them in, but sometimes you'll bend the primer, or it'll go in. It just doesn't go in right. Now, so what I've been doing is I've just been chunking the Hornady brass, which I don't want to do. I know it's a good quality brass, but I'm just wondering, did Hornady make a little bit different kind of primer or something that they put them in? So I thought I'd ask you. You're the
1: possibly.
0: Expert.
1: Are you familiar with? Well, basically cleaning up a primer pocket, you can have little tools that will put in there and scrape them and clean them up and get them to the uniform size. I'm just wondering if either they're swaging the primer pockets, some kind of a crimp in there, or if you can uniform them with a primer pocket uniformer, and that would work.
0: I haven't tried that. I've just usually, after I clean them, clean my brass, I usually prime them. I wipe them out with a Q-tip. But I haven't tried a primer tool, so.
1: The obvious thing would be just to give them a call. Call Horny and say, hey, this is what's going on. Is there something I need to know about your primer pockets?
0: Yeah, I'll try that. Well, thank you so much for answering my question.
1: You bet. I'm not sure I helped at all, but at least it gives you a couple places to head out. I appreciate the call, sir. Let's go grab Joe out of New Jersey. Hello, Joe. You're on Gun Talk. What you been shooting?
2: Well, Tom, I got a range report for you about a new target and a new drill. Okay. I don't know if you saw it. I sent you an email. It's by the EZ2C. It's the E, the letter E, the letter Z, the number 2, and the number C, easy. And that what it is on the target, they've got 8 geometric shapes, each one about the size of a coffee saucer. They've got 2 squares, 2 circles, 2 triangles, and 2 octagons. And each pair, which are randomly scattered, one square might be red and the other might be yellow, one circle might be green, the other one might be blank. And in each one, there's a number, and the numbers are in no particular order, but they're all different. So what we do now is one of us stands behind the shooter and we'll call out, green circle, number 7, and they have to go find those 2 targets, and they have to go bang, bang. And then we call out the next pair, bang, bang. And so it's a quick target recognition, quick fire, so much more interesting and challenging than just shooting at the little red bullseye in the center of the target.
1: Absolutely. And look, we've been doing that for 30 or 40 years, making up our own targets or getting targets from different people and have somebody call out, odd numbers or, as you say, 7 and 3 or whatever. So rather than just quickly jumping up with a gun and shooting the target, you have to find the target, identify it before you shoot it. I think that's really good training.
2: Yeah, and it's really, I don't know if you check your email, you'll see a picture of Tom, but again, it's a fairly large target. And again, there's 4 in each column, but no 2 geometric shapes have the same color. So you might have 2 triangles, but one triangle might be green and the other triangle might be yellow.
1: So you can't game it.
2: Or one circle. I'm sorry?
1: You can't game it. You got to actually listen to the instruction and find the right target.
2: Right, and the numbers are not, if the numbers are 1 through 8, but they're not in any sequence. They're not 1, 2, 3, 4. The number 8 might be in the upper left-hand corner, and number 3 might be the second one down on the right. So if I shout out, green circle number 4, you've got to find the green, first find the number circle, the green. By the way, the number 4 might be in the green circle. So if I yell out green circle number 3 and then number 3, it's going to take you a second to realize that number 3 is also the green circle. So you have to shoot the green circle twice.
1: So what do you feel like you're getting out of that target?
2: Well, it's target recognition and then quick, it's quick shifting. Again, when we're shooting red bullseyes, we used to stand there for 5 or 6 seconds, steady the gun, hold control our breathing and squeeze off a shot. Gets boring pretty quick. So this is more real life, quick target identification. It's more of a real life. Hey, you've got to identify the target, make sure it's the right target, and you got to shoot quickly and you got to shoot accurately. Which is much more realistic than our typical red, shoot at the red dot in the middle of the target.
1: Yeah, no, I love it. I love it. Look, thank you for the call and thank you for bringing that up. I appreciate that. That's, as I say, it's something we've been doing for many, many years.

0: But there's a commercial target available, and anybody can do that. You can put up your own targets and have somebody call them out. That leads me to a topic, and I'm normally don't go anywhere. I'm going to get to you in just a second here. The idea that, and yes, I understand that drawing and shooting fast is a skill, and it's a good skill to have. It's good weapon manipulation skill. But in defensive situations, drawing and shooting fast may not be the solution. I'm not saying it's a bad thing to know how to do, but it may not be called for. What often is called for is looking and understanding what's going on, trying to figure out, you know, okay, where's the bad guy? How many bad guys are there? Is there more than one? Are there new people arriving on the scene? If they already have a gun out, I can't get into a fast draw contest with somebody who's already got a gun out. So now it becomes a matter of timing. Is there a way to, have you ever practiced drawing from stealth? You're sitting down and you're going to try to get your gun out so you have it in your hand, but nobody sees that you're drawing. That is not an easy thing to do. You need to practice that. And this kind of goes along with that, which is taking enough time to find the right target, identify the right target, and then shoot the right target, as opposed to just drawing too fast. Because that, as I say, that may be necessary. And, you know, in the old gunslinger movies, you know, it was whoever could draw fast and shoot fast would win. Not realistic in a lot of situations. Just food for thought. Love to get your take on that. All right, let's go pick up Norman on 5 out of Grants Pass, Oregon. Norman, let's talk 380s.
1: I have gone through a number of concealed carries, trying different things for different scenarios, and particularly when I'm in the dress, clothing, church or outings. Mm-hmm. I've gone to the Taurus. I've been to the Beretta. I've been to the even the Bursa Thunder. And recently I was gifted older custom Colt Mustang pocket light. It's in a little 1911 format. And I'll tell you what, I really enjoy it. It's kind of that middle size to where I can hang on to it well and still stay on target at, 20 feet, 30 feet. I can still put it on a plate. And it's a good conceal for dress clothing.
0: And they're small. This is a small pistol. I've shot those. They shoot really well.
1: I was immensely surprised at how easily it was to control it. And, I'm still getting used to it, practicing with it. But by default now, if I'm in dress clothing, it's my default to go to for a really nice kind of medium subcompact, I guess you'd still call it. But, a little shoulder holster or in the waistband, dress clothing, a little vest on, you can't see it.
0: You could even put that in like a little pocket holster and slide it into a front pants pocket. It would just disappear in there.
1: Absolutely. Absolutely. Done that as well for a quick grab, going into the big stores and while it's in my duffel.
0: You know, I was thinking about this. I think one of the reasons that pistol shoots so well is because even though it's a small gun, it's got short sight radius and it's lightweight, is it has such a good trigger. It's a 1911. And so you're not disturbing the sights as much when you pull the trigger on that. What do you think?
1: Well, I would agree. I learned a lot of my pistol shooting on, 45, 1911. And going to the other ones, I learned to control them. But as soon as I put that 19, that compact 1911 in my hand, I went, no, this is what my hand likes and my
0: it's
1: eye
0: like
1: likes
0: coming home.
1: Because I'd already been trained on it.
0: Right, right. It is interesting. Well, that's a really good recommendation. The other part of that solution, that package, is to make sure you're using good

0: modern 380 ammo. We got some really good defensive ammo these days. What do you know? What are you carrying these days?
1: Well, I load most all of my own, but when I am okay. in that carry, I do the buyout and I do the Hornady hollow points. I forget what their reference is for it, but I very specifically buy, you know, a good quality.
0: Yeah. That's good stuff
1: to carry.
0: Good call. And, you know, obviously you just make sure they run through your gun. Great call, Norman. Thank you for calling in. I love that take. I think that Colt Pocket Light or the Colt Pony, the little miniature 1911 and 380, is certainly viable. SIG has kind of the same thing in the 938. And then you've got a lot of these other ones, as I say, the exemplified by the Smith & Wesson Bodyguard 2.0. Ruger's got theirs. Others have the same ones. And the triggers on all these guns, even the striker-fired guns, they've gotten so good. And I hate to say it, even hate to have these words come out of my mouth. But honestly, the triggers on these guns are rivaling a 1911 trigger these days. And why is that? Well, it's because we demand it. It's because we won't put up with bad triggers anymore. People are starting to figure out what good triggers are. And the more you shoot, the more you go, huh, well, that's a crummy trigger. It's creepy. It's cruddy. It feels like somebody poured grit inside my gun. It's a long trigger pull. It's got three places it stops before it actually gets to the wall and it actually goes off. I can't shoot that. Well, no one can shoot that. So people are demanding better triggers. Having said that, if you're pulling the trigger slowly and feeling all of that, you're kind of setting yourself up to shoot badly as opposed to just pull the trigger. Get on target and pull the trigger. Not yank it, not jerk it, but just pull it. And don't like creep, creep, creep, creep, trying to find the perfect place before it goes off. No. Get the sights up on target and don't worry all that much about where the sights are. They're going to take care of themselves. Honestly, they really will. Your sights do not wobble off of the bullseye. Guarantee you. When you're aiming in and you're trying to make it just perfect, quit worrying about perfect. Pull the trigger and pull it again and pull it fast. Get the sights up where they're supposed to go. And try to press the trigger without disturbing the alignment of the sights. All right, let's go grab Zachary on line one out of Arlington, Texas. Hey, Zachary, thank you for calling in. What's on your mind?
2: Hi, Tom. I'm calling about, because I'm a new renter, I'm calling about tips and tricks, things put in perspective, leading up to the moment the guy breaks down the door from having a home intruder.
0: Okay. What's your question?
2: So, theoretical scenario, guy's at the door banging. I know he's going to get in. I already have my gun. I know that I have to shoot him. But what are some things I can do, let's say weeks, days in advance, just prepare for that kind of scenario that I can do as a new renter?
0: Okay. First of all, go get or take a class somewhere. Seriously. Take a class. It's the most important thing you can do. I don't care if it's a concealed carry class or just a good class on defensive shooting. You will learn things there where you're going to slap your head and go, wow, I never thought of that. It'll happen over and over again. That is the most important thing you can do. I'm serious. Having said that, have a plan. Know what you're going to do. This is where the classes come in. You can't shoot them before they break in the door, but you can get behind cover, whether it's behind a bed somewhere. And frankly, I wouldn't be standing in the living room. I'd go get behind a bed and be on the phone calling 911. I'd make them come into my bedroom. You know what? And then they come through the door. You know what they call the door? They call it the fatal funnel. Because when he comes in there, you know exactly where he is. You know exactly what to do. He's already broken into your house. So it's completely justifiable. The other thing you need, really need, is a good, powerful flashlight. And you need to know how to shoot while you're holding a flashlight. Ah, that goes back to getting some training and going to a class. And so please, please, please don't think just because you have a gun that you have the solution. It is the tool, but it's not the software. It's not the knowledge you need. And this is complicated. This stuff is not easy. And everything you know about guns that you've learned from the movies and from TV is wrong. And some of it could get you hurt. And a lot of it will get you put in prison because you screwed things up. That's where a class is, whether it's a concealed carry class or a defensive class. It's worth the money.
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0: All right, so earlier I asked the question, needed somebody to explain to me this whole thing of using magnets or something to hold your gun to the underside of the dash of your car or to your console. Rusty's got a thought on that. He's called in from Shreveport. Hey, Rusty, fill me in. What are you thinking?
1: Long-time listener. I've turned my radio on, heard something about the magnets. I use them a lot. I've got them in all my vehicles. So I step in, I pull it out of my belt, put on a magnet between my knees. And somebody walks up, you can have it in your hand before they even know you moved. And even in my house, I've got a four-bait marble table under each corner, and a gun under each corner. If I'm sitting there eating breakfast, I got a gun in reach. You know, so I love them.
0: So you, when you get in your car, you have to take a gun out of your holster and put it on the magnet, and then when you get back out of the car, you got to take it off of there and put it back in the holster.
1: Right. But the only thing is, you know, if you're sitting in your car and you got a gun in your belt, it sometimes might be hard to reach for me. And so I just stick it right there with 6 inches. You know, you ride down the road, one hand on your leg, and you're not 6 inches from your gun, you know, without making any movement, you're loaded.
0: Yeah, okay. I just look at that and think, man, that's a lot of gun handling back and forth. And I guess maybe I have practiced enough to know I know how to draw. Of course, I carry a gun in the 3 o'clock position.

0: yeah.
1: You know, reach in and grab
0: okay.
1: a gun, you know. So I,
0: yeah,
1: that's why
0: that
1: I used
0: makes
1: a
0: sense.
1: And, I'm not sitting there with one leg, my left hand on my leg all the time anyway when I'm driving. I'm not 6 inches from the gun. I can reach and grab it, not even move my shoulder. They don't even know if he made a move. That's what I like about them anyway.
0: I did not even think about the left-handed aspect of it. Mm-hmm. Yeah, you're right. Your arm is jammed up against the door, and you don't have
1: right.
0: as much room.
1: Limited movement, right.
0: Mm-hmm. Huh. Mm-hmm. All right. Well, that's why I was asking. I said, all right, somebody explain this to me. And you have brought up a part of it that I just didn't think of at all. And so, Rusty, thank you. I appreciate that. Okay. All right. We've got to give some credit and some leeway on that one. It's not something I want to do. I'm not quite there, but I can see where he's coming from there. Okay, interesting. Very good. Thank you, Rusty. Appreciate the call. I may have been a little bit quick with our caller who was asked about a renter being a renter in an apartment. And one of the things I wanted to say is he said, well, you know, if a guy's kicking on the door, breaking the door, I know I'm going to have to shoot him. Well, maybe not. Let's back up. This is where the training comes in. If you start out thinking, I know I got to shoot this guy, then that's what you're going to do. But if you say, okay, I have other tools in my toolbox that I can use, and it may be with that powerful flashlight, and as somebody's kicking on the door, you can yell, I have a gun, I have called the police, if you come in here, I will shoot you. That's not a bad command. It's particularly a really good command if you're already on the phone with 911 because they're recording the call. If you call them, told them what your address is, there's a guy kicking in the door, I need police now, and you stay on the phone, and then they hear you saying, don't come in, I have a gun. If you come in here, I'm going to shoot you. I've already called the police. That's not a bad thing to have in the recording. So, but starting off with the idea that, well, if he comes into my house, if he kicks in the door, I'm going to shoot him. Boy, I want to try to avoid that at all possible. And if I can get him to stop by yelling at him, man, I'm all about that. That's a good day. Any day you don't have to shoot somebody is a good day. All right, so why do you miss? We're going to fill in the blanks for you. When we come back, we're going to talk to an expert instructor who will tell you, stop aiming.
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4: From ABC News, I'm Dave Packer. An extraordinary deal to take control of a large share of Venezuela's oil announced by President Trump. He's promising substantially lower gas prices, but some industry experts say it could take years before we see any benefits.
5: This deal involves a 100-year lease covering more than 65 billion barrels of Venezuela's proven oil reserves. Experts are pointing, however, to a number of complications, including Venezuela's constitution, which says that the oil of Venezuela belongs to the state and its ownership can't be transferred. So if there is any lingering legal or political complication, it could be a long time before this deal has any impact on prices at the pump here.
4: ABC's Stephen Portnoy in Washington. In one of the deadliest attacks in Ukraine this year, a weapons depot just outside of Kyiv was hit by a Russian drone. Ukrainian officials say at least 37 people have now died. In a statement, Ukrainian President Volodymyr Zelensky says 10 regions across the country were attacked by drones overnight. In Nepal, growing search and rescue efforts as relatives wait for word about missing loved ones. ABC's Britt Clennett in Kathmandu.
6: The number of missing people skyrocketing, now nearly 3,000. Among those, at least 90 Americans.

0: like Siddharth Venkatachalam's family.
1: They were like excited for this trip.
0: He says he spoke with his mother just hours before the flood, but she, her husband and sister are still missing.
2: The death toll nearing 700. A new museum heist, a diamond 200-carat necklace linked to Egyptian royalty, stolen in a smash and grab at a museum in Vienna. An international manhunt now underway. Arthur Brand is a Dutch art investigator.
3: It's now a question of time. If the police is able to catch them within a week, there is a chance that we see the necklace again. If not, they will have had enough time to dismantle it and to sell the diamonds.
2: Tens of thousands of mourners today paying their respects at the Royal Palace to Norway's King Harald V, who died at 89. You're listening to ABC News.
4: 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And yes, I told you so.
2: The Trump administration is reportedly considering a landslide that involves a small section of Yosemite National Park and private real estate developer out of Nevada. Don Neubaker, a former superintendent of Yosemite National Park, is not for it.
5: I think it's basically illegal, number one. We just don't do this kind of activity. We don't transfer public lands to other entities. And it even went to Congress this past year. They wanted to get approval from Congress to do it, but Congress said no.
2: Jury deliberation set to resume Monday in the Lindsay Clancy trial, the Massachusetts woman accused of murder in the deaths of her 3 children. ABC's Olivia Rubin.
6: Clancy admits she strangled her 3 children, and prosecutors say she planned it methodically because she was unhappy with her life.
7: It was what she had to do to end her misery.
6: But the defense says otherwise, arguing Clancy was suffering from postpartum psychosis, a rare, serious medical emergency after childbirth that can cause delusions, hallucinations, and homicidal or suicidal ideations. And they say it was only made worse when she was over-medicated and misdiagnosed.
2: Far-right provocateur Milo Yiannopoulos has been deported from the United States and is back in the U.K. The far-right commentator had been detained by ICE at New Orleans International Airport. He was kept there for overstaying his visa. Dave Packer, ABC News.
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11: It's going to really revolutionize astronomy.
10: NASA's Bear Witherspoon.
11: What we are scheduled to do and have to do is have a 5-year mission life. But if we launched really well, we're going to double that. Maybe triple that.
10: If the weather cooperates, the bus-sized telescope will be headed off to a deep space orbit point nearly 1 million miles from the Earth as early as Sunday morning. Jim Ryan, ABC News.
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13: If you like guns, and even if you don't, you're in the right place. Get ready for the original national talk show about guns, shooting, and the Second Amendment. What's the best gun for personal?

protection. Why own an AR-15? Tom knows. New guns, politics, and shooting tips. All coming your way right now. Tom Gresham's your host, and you can call him at Tom Talk Gun. Now, here's Tom.

0: because we get to talk about guns. I'm Tom Gresham. This is Gun Talk. Glad you could be with us. If you want to join me, just give me a call. Tom Talk Gun. That's the magic number here. You know, I've been doing this a long time, and I've known a lot of these folks a long time. Joining me right now is one of the very top shooters. He has won pretty much everything. Me, I'm dozens of times national champion, dozens of times world champion, just set records. I mean, he's been shooting and winning matches since before he needed to shave. We are now joined by Rob Latham. And Rob, I join you and I greet you in the way of old shooters everywhere, which is, huh?
1: Huh? I can't hear you. What?
0: How are you doing, man, my friend?
1: I am good. It's been about a while since we've talked. I miss it.
0: I know it has been. I sent you that link. I was looking at that old deal. 1999 Sportsman's Team Challenge. You look young, and I look younger. So there you go.
1: Yeah, I was younger. I was skinnier. And hey, let's get this shaving thing started, get it squared away. I was shaving in seventh grade, sixth grade. So come on. Of course, I was 24 years old, but that's the way it worked
0: out. Well, there's that. I wasn't going to go there, but you ratted yourself out. So what can I tell you? So there you go.
1: My sixth time through the third grade, I did great.
0: Yep, there you go. Third time's a charm, they say. That's a good thing.
1: Yep, first.
0: All right, so you have literally won matches everywhere. You've been shooting pistols, you know, since you and John Browning worked together. I remember that very well.
1: So. Oh, I remember old Johnny.
0: All right, but also, not only that, you have been teaching people to shoot because you are a hell of an instructor. You did a class down at Range Ready, and it was kind of a combination of shooting instruction and stand-up comedy, which was a hoot and a half. You and Chris Cerino ought to go on the road, man.
1: Well, everybody needs to recognize, you know, that you're going to laugh at everything and you're going to cry. So you may as well laugh. It's more fun than crying. Well, there are serious things going on, especially when we're training. You got to have a sense of humor. It's easier to absorb your mistakes when it's funny than if you take it too seriously. And that's what a lot of class is finding out things you need to change, things you need to do, things you didn't know.
0: All right, so you have taught everybody from literally beginning shooters to world-class shooters, and the question I have is, why do we keep missing?
1: The biggest reason? The single largest reason is, without a doubt, trying to focus on things that we can't do well that aren't even that important, and we don't focus on doing things that are important that we don't do well. So most of us can look at the sights really well. If I tell you to aim, I actually never have to tell anybody to aim anymore, but if I tell you to aim, you know what that means. If I tell you to pull the trigger really fast without moving the gun, and I may even call it jerking, nobody knows what that means. So there's a learning process to absorb concepts, but the mechanical mistake that is most often made is, I'll put it twofold. One, we move the gun when we're trying to shoot it. Most of us can hold the gun pretty steady when we're not trying to shoot. Most of us can get it aligned when we're not shooting, but throwing in the "I needed to shoot" component causes us to move the gun. It's moving the gun. And the second portion is we tend to practice things slow and say, just slow down, learn how to do it, which is great for a starting point. But when you need that later on, you're unlikely to have that time. So we have to learn to do some things fast. There's just no, you know, there's no carryover to it doing it slow,
0: So shooting slowly doesn't teach you how to shoot fast.
1: Oh, absolutely not. No, they're two different things, like running and walking. You know, there's associated movements. I mean, obviously you're using your finger, you're using the trigger, and you're gripping the gun. But the process of moving your finger to fire the gun, to pull the trigger, is poorly understood and quite often, how's a nice way to say this without sounding like a butthead, Tom? It's taught wrong often.
0: I was just going to say, it's taught wrong by people who don't know what they're talking about.
1: Yeah, that's a perfect way of doing it. The harsh way I usually say is when I have someone that's having a struggle, and they're saying, and they say to themselves, you'll hear them say it under their breath or even out loud. They'll say, "Oh, I just need to slow down." It says, "No, you can't slow down. I mean, there's no time to slow down. Slow down is a guaranteed failure. Doing it fast might fail, but doing it slow means you probably don't get a chance to fail." And I think that's hard for people to understand, that if you're in a circumstance where you have time, that's great. Mm-hmm. But if you have time, if you don't have time, then the process has to occur quickly. And I think most people, honestly, don't understand the mechanism well enough of pulling the trigger quickly.
0: Without disturbing the sights.
1: Right. Well, or moving a much. Let's say. When we get to aim, and one of the big problems, Tom, is people look for levels of perfection, like the dot and the sights need to be absolutely motionless, and they really don't. They just have to be good. And a little bit of movement is okay, but enough that causes misalignment where you're no longer pointing at the gun, that's where the problems start coming in. One way to describe it to somebody is, if you're running out the highway and you're going at a high rate of speed, you call that number whatever you want. I'm going to say I'm in Arizona and we're on the high freeway between Phoenix and Tucson and it's 75 miles an hour, and you come around a car to do a pass and there's a tire in the middle of the road. Mm-hmm. At this point, you're going to have to do something fast. It's your only way of avoiding hitting it or having the accident. So if I was to say now, just carefully, apply the brakes, and at the same time, just slowly start steering back to where you came from or around it, and in the meantime, you hit the tire, it didn't really matter how well you were doing it and how smoothly you were doing it. It happened too slow. And that's how shooting is a lot of the time. And for the competition world, you can't be slow. Unless you're shooting slow games. I'm talking about fast shooting games.
0: Because if you're slow, you're going to lose.
1: Right. I mean, if you're, there's a certain pace you have to be at. And there are a couple guys I'm working with right now who will probably hear this show, and they'll know I'm talking about them. Both of them are extraordinarily good shots, and in their own realm are masterclass shooters. But when it comes to the last little degree, where they need to be about 20% faster, there's no easy way to get there, especially by trying to be slow or smooth. Mm. I mean, at that point, the only solution is violent and quick. And that's the next thing they have to learn. Because you can get really, really well, become a really good shot up to a point. But to be good enough...
0: I know from experience, if I really want to tick off Rob Latham, all I have to do is say, well, slow is smooth and smooth is fast.
1: Oh, God. There it is. I knew you were going to hit me with that one. Man, that is one of those old, I don't even know what the term for it is, completely misunderstood statements. Because what it says doesn't actually make any sense. If you put it in the context of what somebody meant at one point, they're probably describing something that they experienced as slow or experienced as smooth. Like people will watch a good shooter shoot and they'll say, man, you're smooth. And I'm like, wow, boy, it sure didn't feel like it. I felt like I was hacking all over the place. And somebody else will describe it another way. And then they'll put a value on that and say, oh, I got to slow down and be smooth. I'm like, well, you can, but you're going to lose. And depending on what the game you're playing, the gunfighter or competition, you might lose a match, but there's something worse that could happen in a serious situation.
0: Let me ask you, because part and parcel of all of this, I'm talking about I think people focus way too much on aiming. We talk about that.
1: Yes.
0: And one of the drills that I do, and this, I didn't make it up, a lot of people have done this, is you take somebody and you get them to aim in on the target, and you can tell they're flinching and they're jerking the trigger. I say, all right, just before you pull the trigger, close your eyes. Close both eyes and pull the trigger. And I swear it goes right in the center of the bullseye every time.
1: Every time. What we're good at, what we've practiced, is holding the gun let's call it alignment, for lack of a better term. You put the gun in the middle of the target. Let's say you're five yards away from an Ipsic-sized target. You point it in the middle. Most of us can close our eyes and hold the gun for a minute, and it would never leave the target, if you know what I mean. Mm-hmm. So I don't need you to do it for a minute. I need you to close your eyes to get rid of that what's the target, term when you can't...
0: Target fixation.
1: There you go, target fixation. So we expect the gun to fire, or we're waiting for the gun to fire when there's this instant of perfection occurs, and it hardly ever does become perfect. It becomes good enough. But if we just close our eyes, then we're not even struggling with the aiming component of it, and then you immediately have to go from vision to feel, and you realize all of a sudden now people feel the gun. Now all of a sudden they feel the grip. Now they feel the trigger pull, and nobody flinches when they close their eyes. And it was when I first did that with somebody, it's been quite a while. It's been many, many, many years. I sat and watched this person shoot slow fire, and then and I said, now we need to go faster. And every single time this person pushed the gun down, and when I watched how he was actually manipulating the trigger, Tom, he was never even working on the trigger. It was, his finger was off. It was not even touching, which is okay, but if you do it right. And he wasn't even touching, and then you just saw that that instant came, and then he did everything. He pulled the trigger. He went from off the trigger to on the trigger, pulled the trigger, controlled recoil and everything, and missed. And I said, you could watch this flinch occur from the guy's shoulder all the way through his arm into his hands.
0: Right.
1: And it's like, why don't you just pull the trigger? And what do you mean? So I'm trying to make it happen right when the sights are perfect. So I said, close your eyes. You know, the sights are perfect the whole time. And it's just kind of where that came from. But it's funny you bring that one up, because that is the standard for teaching people trigger pull. Because trigger pull is not visual. You don't look at the trigger when you pull it. Right?
0: When you say, don't worry about the sights because the sights are fine all the time, what you mean is that, look, nobody's wobbling the sights off the target. The wobble may be an inch or two left and right, so who cares? Just in any of those is fine. Quit worrying about that and just get the trigger pulled without disturbing. Tell you what, hold on, Rob. I got to take a quick break here. We're talking with Rob Latham, world champion shooter, obviously a great instructor, knows what he's talking about because he agrees with me most of the time. We'll be right back.

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0: As you might imagine, in my business, being a media guy, you meet a lot of people, and, you know, they're cordial, they're friendly, and you make kind of friends. And then there are those people, it's rare, that you make really, really good friends. Rob Latham is one of those. It's like we started off with business acquaintances and just became good friends. It doesn't matter how long we've been apart or when we've seen each other. It's like you get together and you start right in the middle of the conversation. Rob's with us right now. I got a question for you, partner. I think I'm trying to interpret what we're talking about here. And one of the things that occurs to me, trying to learn how to shoot faster or shoot fast, maybe the word trust comes in, trusting that the sight or the dot are okay and not worrying about it and not trying to force them onto the target and just pressing the trigger fast.
1: I would agree with that 100%. I don't think there's any way you can proceed with the trigger pull unless you do trust that the alignment you've created is sufficient. And one of the things that I'm going to get talky here, Tom. One of the things that drives me towards that is the fact that when people switch from iron sights to the optical sight, they all of a sudden see a greater precision or a greater degree of clarity of what they have when it comes to alignment. Mm-hmm. And I almost always see people who have moved from iron sight, especially if they're fighters of it. They're people who didn't really want the optics and found that one day came along. They're like, well, hell, I can't see the sights well enough to do this. So I kind of have to. So let's say they didn't really want to and they don't really like the looks of them on their gun. And so we're describing me, by the way. And
0: I don't say, it's me too. Okay.
1: Yeah, this is me. And I found the day where, you know, I've used them as competition all along, but I never wanted to ever have to use them as an all the time. And then, of course, you get to the point where my vision is such that I need it. But now, all of a sudden, I see this level of precision that I probably never noticed before. One of the big struggles is a person who came from the focus on the sights, side of the tracks, all of a sudden is focusing on the target. That's an uncomfortable thing for them because they were always able to just ignore what was happening downrange to some degree. Mm-hmm. And then now they can say, okay, well now there's the target. So I see greater clarity of the thing I'm shooting. Uh-huh. And I think looking at the sights was a way of not having to worry too much about that. I think the advantage of the optical sight is undeniable. The difficulty in using it becomes a struggle from switching over. And all of a sudden you see this, oh my God, the gun, I'm not holding it steady. You would never see it with iron sights. And then with the optical sight, you're like, Well, one, I can see on the target how much my sight is moving, and I can see it clearly, and the dot, and almost I can't pull the trigger because it's not perfect. And I see a lot of that, Tom, where people really struggle making that crossover. And learning, like, I think Mike Siegleiner probably taught it the best of anybody I've ever seen, is he sits there, first time I'd ever seen anybody do this, and he sits there and just moves the gun all over the target and says, you tell me when to pull the trigger and I'll shoot as soon as you tell me to. I won't wait for sight alignment. So he's moving this thing all over the place, right?
0: Right, right.
1: And then the class sits there and says, now, and he shoots within his fast reaction time. So he's shooting within 1,500 seconds. And wherever the gun's pointed is where he shoots. Mm-hmm. And we're sitting there watching the gun move around, and as the gun's moving around, you go like, well, God, there's no way he can be hitting anything. And we did this, and it was maybe 10 or 15 yards, and you walk up to the target and go, well, and the students start trying to trick him, too. They start, sure. And there is no trick to it. They're saying, like, I'm going to wait till he's on his way out, and it moves out, and I'll say now, and he'd shoot whenever, wouldn't correct anything. We go down there, and there's a group in the middle of the target, and 80% of them are in the center zone of the target, and the ones that are out are barely out. And everybody is flabbergasted. It's like the close your eyes thing. Everybody's flabbergasted when you hit the target when you're not looking at the sights. And that kind of shows people that you really don't need some sort of ludicrous amount of stability. It doesn't have to be motionless. Motionless is the word I'm looking for. It needs to be steady enough, but it can't be motionless. I don't know anything but a few masterclass bullseye shooters can hold the gun motionless.
0: Let me throw out a thought that we would probably, all of us would hate to hear, and that is that it may just be we have to accept that good enough is actually good enough, and our enemy is striving for perfection.
1: Right. That's correct. That is exactly how I would describe it. In our mind, we're thinking we need something we can't do. So then anytime we're like, well, I can't do that. Well, I mean, I love the challenge of trying to figure out how to do the thing I can't do. I'm like, well, no, I'm telling you, you can't do this because
0: it can't be done. Right.
1: Because it can't be done. When I talk to my best bullseye shooter buddies and when I watch them hold the gun, I'll sit there and say, that gun is not moving. He said, yeah, it is. It's moving all over the place. So it's just.
0: For them, it's moving all over the place. Yeah, it's just, yeah but.
1: And for you and me, it's like, yeah, this thing doesn't move at all. But even a beginning shooter holds the gun steady enough to be on target. Yes. That's not where they struggle. It's putting all these pieces together. And if we get, I mean, the way I describe it is hold on real tight, learn how to pull the trigger without moving it, see clearly what you're trying to hit, and create a little bit of alignment. The term I use is aim a little bit. Aim enough.
0: Aim enough. But shoot faster.
1: Yeah, exactly. Because again, we're back to the what's more important. If you're trying to make a, if you're trying to hit a 6-inch or a 5-inch target at 25 yards, first off, if it's stationary, that's a pretty lucky position because in a real life situation, that wouldn't be true. But this is what I think a lot of we expect is to throw an optical sight on the gun all of a sudden, and now I can hit anything I can see. And say, well,
0: okay, all right, hey, Rob, I got to interrupt you here because, frankly, I'm just tired of talking with you. I'm sorry.
1: I told you I was going to get talky, buddy.
0: Let's pick it up again. This is always a pleasure, Rob Latham. I am fortunate to call you a friend, and always love to have you here.
1: Thanks for having me.
0: All right, you take care. Tell that lovely wife of yours hello for us. All right, everybody, 866-TALK-GUN will get you in here. Yeah, that's you just got a master class. You really did, no kidding. When we come back, holy cow, we got a lot to talk about. Second Amendment stuff going on.
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7: ABC News, I'm Dave Packard. An extraordinary deal to take control of a large share of Venezuela's oil announced by President Trump. He's promising substantially lower gas prices, but some analysts say this is not a guarantee and could take a while. Gas Buddy head of petroleum analysis, Patrick DeHaan.
8: While there's the potential promise from the president of lower gas prices, it may be potentially years, if not longer, before any of that gets realized, and maybe to a smaller degree.
7: In one of the deadliest attacks on Ukraine this year, a weapons depot just outside of Kyiv was hit by a Russian drone. Ukrainian officials say at least 37 people have died. In Nepal, growing search and rescue efforts as relatives wait for word about their missing loved ones. The latest numbers.

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2: 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From paranormal phenomena and UFOs to conspiracy theories and breaking news on the fringes of reality. 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

0: You know, it seems like the battle never ends, and that's because, well, the battle never ends. We can have a lot of victories, and the fight is still there because the gun banners never sleep. And they, unfortunately, they are very well funded. We're joined right now by Bill Sack. He's the Senior Director of Legal Operations of the Second Amendment Foundation. Bill, that's a mouthful, but I guess that applies because you're busy.
1: Yep. There's no shortage of government to sue around these parts.
0: That's our job security, right? Okay, so you just won a big one. Start from the beginning. What the heck is this all about?
1: Sure. So as folks will remember, because we all have PTSD from the Biden administration, during the administration in 2022, one of the gun control foci of the administration was quote-unquote ghost guns. I'm doing air quotes here. Right. At home. And, you know, the concern was that at the time there had been some growing popularity of, you know, self-manufacturing gun kits, things like polymer 80 kits, 80% AR receivers and things like that, where hobbyists and liberty-minded individuals could buy kits of non-complete, non-firearms, and they could, if they so choose, gunsmith and complete the kits and make firearms for their own personal use, which, by the way, is completely lawful activity. The ATF agrees, the Constitution agrees, it's completely legal for you to make your own guns for your own personal use, so long as you're not prohibited from possessing them.
0: And it has been for 250 years.
1: No one really says otherwise. But what the Biden administration, ATF, wanted to do was essentially chill that activity. They didn't like it, and they, rather than trying to ban it outright because they knew that they would run into the constitutional protections that ultimately they ran into in this case, they passed a regulation through the ATF trying to make it exceedingly difficult in order for people to get the parts and the raw materials that they would need to be able to self-manufacture their own firearms. And so what they did is they promulgated this regulation through the ATF that essentially made it impossible for the average person to know what was a gun and what wasn't a gun. And what it did was it tried to change the definition of firearm under the Gun Control Act such that it would also include frames or receivers of firearms, but not just those that are incomplete, not completely manufactured, non-functional. But what they coined a new term, which was readily convertible or readily completable.
0: Okay.
1: And they created this test for what means readily completable that was completely opaque. It was multi-factor. Even the factors that they listed in the rule, they said this was a non-exclusive, non-exhaustive list. So they essentially said, hey, look, it's a gun when we see it. We know it when we see it. But we're not going to tell you ahead of time what's a gun and what's not a gun.
0: Which also tells you that you go ahead and do it, and if we decide that you broke the law, even though you can't know what the law is yet, we're going to tell you, and then we'll throw you in prison.
1: Exactly right. You know, like what was actually at risk here for both the individuals and the manufacturers was if you sell something that you believe is an inanimate object, a non-firearm object, as we call them in the lawsuit, because it's something like an incomplete polymer 80 frame that is not a gun, cannot be used as a gun because you would have to do additional things to it for it to be able to accept the parts necessary for it to be a gun, for it to meet the definition of firearm under the Gun Control Act. You know, if it's not that one of those things, you could just sell it online. You can sell it to anybody because it's not a firearm under the law. But if it is a gun, well, then all of the regulations that we all know and hate apply. You know, you have to send it to an FFL, a 4473, a background check. All sorts of things have to be done that are associated with selling guns. You need to be a licensed dealer. And if you sell a gun as a non-gun, well, you can get in a lot of trouble and go to prison for a long time.
0: You know, Bill, I'm envisioning the ATF just kind of smiling and saying, do you feel lucky, punk?
1: Exactly. So, you know, they knew that they were skirting around the edges of what was going to be legal and constitutional to begin with. And so what they did was they wrote a very mealy-mouthed, vaporous, and impossible-to-understand regulation that was designed to create confusion in the marketplace, create confusion amongst gun owners, And in the interim, if you don't know what you're allowed to do or what will get you thrown in jail for 10 years, then you're probably just not going to try to do it to begin with. And that's exactly what they want.
0: Okay, so obviously you took this thing to court and we just got a good win. What's the win say? Because sometimes it's like, okay, what did the court actually say on this thing?
1: Sure. So people that have been following along at home will also remember that this already went up to the Supreme Court once. So the case at that time was called Vanderstock, and it went up to the Supreme Court on only one claim that we had as part of this lawsuit, which was a statutory construction claim, essentially saying that the ATF had read the statute to say things that it doesn't say, and they tried to insert words that weren't there. The Supreme Court ultimately didn't agree with us on that claim, and we lost on that claim, but the rest of the case kept on going. And in the rest of the case, we had two additional claims, a Second Amendment claim and a Fifth Amendment claim. And just now a few days ago, we got a win, and we got a summary judgment win and a permanent injunction granted, as well as declaratory relief on both the Second Amendment claim and the Fifth Amendment claim.
0: Okay, so what does that mean realistically? What can we do now that we couldn't do before?
1: Great question. So a few things. So the declaratory relief is exactly kind of what it sounds like. That means that the court has declared that the entirety of the Biden era framer receiver rule is unconstitutional. Now, this is important, as applied to the plaintiffs in the case. And the plaintiffs in the case are Defense Distributed, our partner in the case, and Second Amendment Foundation, and all of our members, both current and future. So to be included in the declaratory relief, you need to be a SAF member. You can always join. Now's a great time to join to be part of this injunction. And what that means is that the Northern District of Texas has now said for SAF members nationwide, this rule is unconstitutional as applied to you. So if the government tried to use this rule against you in some sort of prosecution, you have a court order that you can wave around as a shield and say, nuh-uh, I'm a SAF member, this applies to me. For all intents and purposes, if you are a Second Amendment Foundation member, the framer receiver rule, the ghost gun rule, is dead and gone. And what we now have is a return to the status quo of the definition of firearm under the Gun Control Act. It's right back to where the law was, say, in like 2021 before this rule was passed.
0: Okay. Two things. One, obviously, people need to know what the laws are in their state, because state laws are not federal laws, and you could run against something there. And number two, while this is really good news, it's also absolutely maddening, just like with the suppressor decision, where you have to belong to a certain group to actually have your constitutional rights. I understand why the Supreme Court and these courts are doing this, but it's just nuts that you'd say, oh, you have a Second Amendment right, but only if you're a member of the Second Amendment Foundation.
1: That's right. It is both frustrating and seemingly silly. And we get this question a lot from our constituents and our members. In fact, I just was responding to an email this morning that was asking this question of like, you know, Bill, let me get this straight. The Constitution means something different for SAF members as opposed to non-SAF members. Mm-hmm. How can that be?
0: Okay.
1: And it is a little bit of kind of legal trickery that's at play here, because obviously we know that, you know, what the Constitution and what federal law means is supposed to be applicable to everybody everywhere in the country equally. The federal courts are limited in terms of the scope of relief that they can offer. And this is because of case law that has come down over the years, including a Supreme Court case just from a year or so ago called Trump v. CASA. Exactly.
0: Yeah, right.
1: And that limited the ability of the federal courts to issue injunctions that are quote unquote universal, which means that they apply to everybody everywhere in the country. Courts only have, according to this case, the jurisdictional authority to rule on, to make rulings that apply to the people that are in the cases in front of them. And so we try to get the broadest possible relief. We try to get it to affect the most possible people in the country. by bringing the case on behalf of our members, because that way we can cover, you know, thousands and thousands and thousands of people all over the country. And all you have to do is become a staff member. Whereas if we bring the case just on behalf of, you know, like four people that live in Texas, well, then it only protects four people that live in Texas.
0: Would it be possible to follow this up with some kind of a class action that represents all gun owners in America or all Americans? Or how do we get this to where we can say all Americans now can enjoy the Second Amendment again?
1: Right. Great question. So the answer there is two words, Supreme Court. You know, the way that these things get resolved is that the Supreme Court is supposed to rule on them. The best way to get nationwide relief that covers everybody, covers all the states, covers all the jurisdictions, is for the Supreme Court to say, hey, look, this thing is now dead. It is really dead. It's gone for everybody. So that is why we try so hard for all of these cases to run them up the federal ladder, to get these through the circuit courts and before the Supreme Court and make the argument like, what's really at issue here? It's constitutional rights. Constitutional rights must, by their very nature, apply to all Americans everywhere. Right now, they don't. Please fix this. And that is the argument that we make to the Supreme Court over and over again.
0: Okay, so this is a win, and you can make your own guns again. If you're a member of SAF, go ahead and join. You should belong anyway. All right, I know that there's, and I got like a couple of minutes left. There's another big case that you, I guess, have filed two or maybe even three lawsuits on now, where these states and even cities are trying to ban Glock pistols.
1: It's as crazy as it sounds. You know, all of the jurisdictions that for years and years have attempted to ban, and I'm doing air quotes again, assault rifles, are now trying to ban the most popular or amongst the most popular handguns in the country, which, of course, are, you know, Glock and the Glock platform. Mm-hmm. They're making the argument that these things need to be banned because criminals take illegal machine gun conversion devices, you know, Glock switches, known colloquially, and illegally convert them into machine guns. And because these criminals are doing illegal things with other illegal things, well, then we must also ban the platform that they are doing these illegal things to. That's their theory about why this is in the public's interest.
0: Well, and they're passing the laws. I mean, they're actually doing this. It's against the law in some states now.
1: Oh, yeah, we have these Glock bans in four jurisdictions now. We have lawsuits filed in three of them already. So in California, Maryland, and now just recently in New York. The problem with these things from a constitutional perspective, and this is exactly what we argued, is we all know that all arms in common use are protected by the Second Amendment. This is what the Supreme Court has articulated. This is part of the Bruin test, is that if it's an arm that's in common use for lawful purposes, it's protected. And we also know from the Heller decision that handguns specifically are protected because they're the quintessential arm for self-defense.
0: Okay.
1: So what these states have done is they, even having been told that they can't ban handguns and they can't ban common guns, they've chosen to ban the most common handguns, which is astounding, to say the least.
0: I'm thinking about the analogy here of people are taking, they're rechipping and doing stuff to make their Chevys go so fast, they're really breaking the speed limit. So rather than go after the speeders, let's just ban Chevrolets.
1: Exactly. Right. Yeah. Precisely. Right. We're going to ban V8 engines because people are souping them up and taking them to the drag strip.
0: Yeah, exactly. This seems easy because we have these Supreme Court decisions that say you cannot do this.
1: So we sure think that it's a slam dunk case, and making matters even better is, you know, we of course, let's not forget, we have two assault weapons ban cases, Second Amendment Foundation assault weapons ban cases that the Supreme Court agreed to hear this coming term. That is Viramontes and Grant coming out of Chicago and in Connecticut. And so we're going to get some additional information from the Supreme Court this term about what sort of arms can be banned and what can't. And just in the same way that our position, and we believe that the Supreme Court, and certainly hope that the Supreme Court is going to agree with us, is that if you can't ban the most common rifles in America, like the AR-15, you certainly can't ban the most common handguns in America, like Glocks and Glock platform pistols. So we're hoping that once these assault weapons ban cases percolate through the Supreme Court and we get an opinion in those, that there's going to be really strong language and really strong interpretation that we get there that we can then take to these Glock cases and be like, cut it out. These got to go. Get them out of here. And that they get kicked out on their keister pretty quickly.
0: God. But in the meantime, we're having to fight the fight and spend the money. And if you live in these states, you're operating under these unconstitutional restrictions.
1: That's right. You know, they are in effect. We are fighting the fight. We get these cases filed as early as we can, even before the laws take effect in many instances. But it's critical to us and our constituency and everybody in New York, for example, that this law is put on hold and is not enforceable while all of that happens over the next year.
0: Yeah. Yeah. You know, the other thing is, and we kind of lose sight of this sometimes when we're in the middle of the trenches, is we are winning in ways that we could not have imagined 20 or 30 years ago.
1: Oh, no question. I mean, the arc of history is going so far in our favor. I mean, we have constitutional carry in a majority of states. We got major chunks of the NFA enjoined just within the last week or two. We got this Biden administration frame of receiver rule struck down just a couple days ago. We have two assault weapons ban cases that are going before the Supreme Court. I mean, we're winning so many times and so all over the place that we're starting to get like win fatigue. We want to make sure that everybody understands it's not the time to take your foot off of the gas pedal. It's the time to slam it to the floor. Let's go. Let's keep on winning big.
0: There you go. Bill Sack, Senior Director of Legal Operations at Second Amendment Foundation. Thank you so much for what you do.
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0: job.
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So, after the interview with Rob Latham, I had a little text exchange with him, real time. And he said, you know, he said, his hands are arthritic and it's hard for him to hold one of these fat grip guns. He says, you know, we came up with an idea. We actually created a new gun right on the spot. Our concept is going to be a 2011, one of these 2011 pistols with a single stack grip. So it's going to be a single stack 2011. What do you think? I think we're onto something here. Maybe, could be. I'm looking at reports of more carjackings and people who are startled, frightened, never imagined that could happen. Why would somebody do that to me? One case where people are walking their dog and this guy just tries to run over him because he got mad at him because whatever. Makes no sense. Why would anybody do that? Can I offer a thought? And I understand that a lot of people are working really hard to try to figure out a way or reason not to carry a gun because they don't want to carry a gun. I get it. Understand it. At the same time, I think you got to understand that sometimes there's just no reason to this. There's no rhyme or reason to it. There's no logic to it. That guy may have multiple convictions. He may have a car full of illegal guns and marijuana and other stuff. And when you flip him off, that's all the justification he needs. So, number one, drive meekly and mildly. Don't honk your horn. Don't cut people off. Don't tailgate them. Don't brake check them. Don't flip them off. Don't do any of that stuff. You have no idea how incredibly violent or murderous that person is. Yeah, but all I did, no. There's no all I did was. The other thing is, if you do absolutely nothing wrong,

0: gets worse and worse and worse, and you get to that final stage, what are you prepared to do? In the way of what you have with you, your tools, your training, your willingness, your awareness. Are you ready to drive over the curb? Are you ready to drive through somebody's yard? Are you willing to do whatever it takes to get away? Are you willing to run your car into his car and push it out of the way so he can escape? Now, you can always call the police later and say, this is what happened. You cannot, not well at least, you cannot come up with a plan on the fly. It's probably not going to be a good plan. But you can sit in your house and you can come up with a plan. I will do this. If this happens, I will do that. And I'm just going to tell you, at the end of all of that, if everything escalates and goes south badly, and he wants to break out your car window and reach in there and grab you, he's going to do whatever he wants to do to you if you don't have a way to stop him. He's going to do whatever he wants to do to you and anybody else in your car, your family members. I just offer this to say, look, you know, you need to think about this stuff. You need to think about it ahead of time. And when you think about it, come up with a plan and then start executing the plan. And the plan involves getting training, probably having a gun, and also being prepared to take evasive action with your car and understand what that involves. I wish we did not have to talk about that. But wishing and hoping is not a plan. So make a plan.
1: Jurors face the central question of whether Clancy's mental illness was so severe that she lost her grip with reality. If they're convinced by Clancy's claims of postpartum psychosis, she could be found not guilty by lack of criminal responsibility, an outcome that would result in her being sent to a state psychiatric facility. If they reject that argument, they could consider whether she's guilty of murder, which carries a mandatory life sentence, or manslaughter, which is punishable up to 20 years in prison. Peter Harlambus, ABC News.
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5: From ABC News, I'm Dave Packer. The U.S. State Department says they're providing more than $3.6 million in aid to devastated areas of Nepal after this week's catastrophic flash flood. Nearly 700 dead, 3,000 missing, and a race against time to find survivors, including at a hydro construction site where it's believed more than 100 people are trapped inside a mud-filled tunnel. Priti Kirill hopes her brother Milan is among them.
6: We are just trying to know his actual information. I don't know in which state is he now, either alive or dead.
5: Mud and rain are hampering rescue efforts. 6 months and one day into the war in Iran, both sides effectively at a stalemate with lower missile stockpiles and higher gas prices. ABC's Stephen Portnoy in Washington.
7: The latest effort to resolve the conflict now involves the threat of new sanctions targeting Iran's trading partners. Overnight, President Trump announced a new deal with Venezuela that would have the U.S. taking majority control of much of that country's oil reserves. He says it will substantially lower gas prices.
5: Gas Buddy head of petroleum analysis Patrick DeHaan isn't so sure.
8: Whenever the U.S. makes a deal like this, first of all, you have to look at Venezuela's constitution, which promises that the natural resources of Venezuela belong to their citizens. And oil companies are going to be looking at this very carefully, because to spend the billions of dollars, they have to have the reliability in what they're about to spend money on. And that's why some oil companies have not yet invested.
5: Tomorrow morning, NASA will launch a telescope that will survey over 2 billion galaxies. The Nancy Grace Roman Space Telescope has a very good eyesight, says NASA Dr. Sean Dogelman-Goldman, NASA's Director of Astrophysics.
9: It's got 100 times the field of view of Hubble. It's like a wide-angle lens on the universe. And it's also got this panorama mode. It'll sweep the sky, so it covers the sky 1,000 times as fast as Hubble.
10: The project is named after Dr. Nancy Grace Roman, who defied the norms of the 1960s working in the nation's

0: space industry, eventually becoming chief of astronomy at NASA. 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
1: I'm not one to say I told you so, but I switched to Pure Talk over a year ago, and ever since, I've been telling people there's no better wireless company out there. 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And yes, I told you so.
0: Voters in Iceland today deciding if they should resume long-stalled negotiations to join the European Union. Voter Margaret Meakin feared that the EU would overshadow the country.
2: If we go in, then we will be a part of multi-million people population, but we are good as we are.
0: Opponents of the accession negotiations with the European Union say it will deplete Iceland's rich fishing stocks and point out that they already benefit from the free travel zone. A new study on CTE, the brain disease most commonly found in contact sports athletes, caused by repeated blows to the head, showing the condition is more common than generally thought. Dr. Ayela Wegman is a pediatrician and professor at NYU Langone Health.
3: The most common injuries that I typically see are concussions. We also see a lot of ankle and knee injuries. And we also see a lot of patients that have micro traumas and repetitive overuse injuries from doing a lot of these travel sports leagues and highly competitive sports.
0: The leader of the Seneca Nation in upstate New York criticized President Trump's decision to rename Lake Ontario to Lake America. J. Conrad Seneca called for Trump's order to be rescinded and for the name of the lake to remain Ontario.
4: It's Lake Ontario. It'll always be Lake Ontario. You know, if he chooses to change it, it should be changed to an indigenous name.
0: The executive order was signed as the Trump administration engages in an escalating trade war with Canada. Dave Packer, ABC News.
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10: If you like guns, and even if you don't, you're in the right place. Get ready for the original national talk show about guns, shooting, and the Second Amendment. What's the best gun for personal protection? Why own an AR-15? Tom knows. New guns, politics, and shooting tips. All coming your way right now. Tom Gresham's your host, and you can call him at Tom Talk Gun. Now, here's Tom.

0: Gun owners are the ones who are going to go to prison if they violate these stupid laws that are adverse to the Second Amendment.
1: All right, welcome back to Gun Talk. Tom Gresh, we're glad you could be with us. You know, through the years, and you know, I've been doing this a long time, there's a guy I've been reading and studying and paying attention to, well, pretty much forever. Stephen Holbrook is, I'm just going to say it here, the most influential person in the Second Amendment battle over the last half century. Steve, you join us now. You wrote so many books, so many articles, starting off 1981, George Mason University Law Review. And I mean, we're talking 45 years ago. You've written that, I think, a book that everybody ought to have a copy of, That Every Man Be Armed. It goes on and on. The Supreme Court and these lower courts that keep quoting your material. How in the world did you decide this was going to be your life's work?
0: Well, Tom, you're really dating me now. I got interested in the subject in the late 60s when so much was happening in Congress and some states. We ended up with the Gun Control Act of 1968. A lot worse stuff was defeated that was being proposed, particularly gun registration. Mm-hmm. And I was always interested in the topic because I grew up in a small town. I hunted and did target shooting and things like that. So when I got to college, I started reading on the Second Amendment, and it was pretty obvious that very little had been published on it. And it's a right that needed guarding because nobody was taking up for it. In polite society, the First Amendment was king, but the Second Amendment was kind of like, where are you from?
1: Yeah, it was the redhead stepchild of the whole thing. And way back, yeah. And people don't understand now that there really was almost no discussion on the Second Amendment, certainly not in law schools and historians. And you're a historian, first and foremost, and you have brought this out. You have fleshed it out, if you will.
0: So in the 70s, several of us scholars started meeting and deciding that we're going to publish on it, exchange information, and we started doing that. And so my first book was in 84, That Every Man Be Armed, and other people brought out other law review articles and books, and eventually our model, what we promoted, the individual rights interpretation of the Second Amendment, became the standard model. And the so-called collective right that you can only have a gun if you're in the militia or the National Guard, that came to be academically not very prestigious after all. That all accumulated in the Supreme Court in the Heller decision, where the court found it's an individual right, handgun ban is unconstitutional. And then it's just been building since then. I mean, after Scalia died, the court didn't look at the issue for a long time. And finally we get Bruin, and then we get two new decisions just last June.
1: You just had an article in Reason Magazine about a couple of different cases, and it's a good example of what goes on. You got two different circuits, the first and the 10th, deciding different directions on waiting periods or so-called cooling off periods. And one says, yeah, it's perfectly illegal to force people to wait to exercise their Second Amendment rights. And the other says, no, you cannot cause a delay. The whole thing with waiting periods, we have any number of cases like this. We just had a recent one this year, a woman named Carol Brown. She was killed while she was waiting for her handgun purchase to be approved. She is involved in a waiting period. And in time and time again, waiting periods get people killed.
0: So what we ended up with, you mentioned the two cases, the First Circuit and the Tenth Circuit. So mm-hmm. Maine passed a law requiring a waiting period, and the district court invalidated that law because under the Supreme Court's recent precedents, there's no historical analog from the founding period about waiting periods that mm-hmm. would justify that. Mm-hmm. The Supreme Court in Bruin said a state can pass a law to make you wait long enough to do the background check. But that if that's put to abusive ends, then that's not going to be constitutional.
1: You can't even imagine anybody supporting that for a First Amendment right. So we're going to have to wait a week before you can buy a computer or a cell phone.
0: Or for the government to check and make sure that you're not committing libel or sedition or something like that. You have a right to free speech. There's no prior restraint. I mean, a waiting period is a prior restraint. And that's fundamental in First Amendment doctrine, though, that you cannot censor somebody before they speak.
1: Let me ask you, you've been at this a long time, as have I, and I try to

0: help people understand, give some perspective here, because everybody wants everything immediately, and why didn't they do this, and why didn't the NRA do this, and why didn't our guys, you know, and I keep telling them, guys, we're winning. We may not be winning as, or moving ahead as fast as we want, but, you know, we are really winning big time, and as you look at this with the perspective of having been there for a half a century, what's your take?
1: Well, the courts didn't even recognize we had any Second Amendment rights. And now it's being litigated all over the country. It's hard to keep track of all the cases that are coming down. And the Supreme Court, I'm very excited about this. They agreed to evaluate the Cook County, Illinois, and the Connecticut so-called assault weapon ban.
0: Mm-hmm. You're involved in that, aren't you?
1: Well, I'm doing an amicus brief in the case, and I wrote a book called America's Rifle, The Case for the AR-15. And that was to try to make the argument in anticipation that maybe the court would take on this issue. So I'm glad that I did write the book.
0: Well, you've been doing that for a long time, anticipating the courts are going to look at this at some point. It might be next year. It might be in 20 years. And you're putting out the literature. You're putting out the academic scholarship that helps the courts sort all this out.
1: And by the way, for your listeners, it's a fun book. Probably if you're a listener, you probably own an AR-15, and there's a lot of history in there about what our ancestors thought that you could own, about the development of the AR-15 and the fact that it's been part of the gun owner's heritage, that, you know, the uses that they're put to, mostly target practice people use them for hunting, and mostly higher calibers than .223, but I mean, it's America's rifle, and it's something I'm optimistic that the Supreme Court is going to find that it's constitutionally protected.
0: Well, where do we go after that? Because I think you're right. I think we're going to find that the Supreme Court is going to come back and say, yeah, you cannot ban AR-15s. And then maybe what's next? Are we looking at maybe these Glock bans, and they're trying to ban certain handguns?
1: The court already said in Heller you can't ban handguns, and this is so ridiculous, but that litigation is just starting up in the district court because the Glock bans are very so recent, so it's going to be some time. But what I think the court needs to turn to next is so-called sensitive places. What New York and some of the other courts did to try to spit in the Supreme Court's face after Supreme Court said you have to issue handgun carry permits to regular people, not just high and mighty people or people who give you bribes, like that was the case in New York City.
0: Yeah.
1: So those states reacted by saying, okay, we'll give you a carry permit, but you can't carry it virtually anywhere.
0: The other one, of course, is the magazine capacity limits.
1: Right. The Supreme Court's agreed to hear so-called assault weapon bans, modern sporting rifles. The magazine bans is not part of that case, those two cases.
0: Steve Hallberg, I want people to understand that if they get a copy of The Right to Bear Arms, one of your more recent books, That Every Man Be Armed, one of your original books, and then, of course, the AR-15 book, I think they're really equipped to understand pretty well the Second Amendment and the scholarship behind it. You just do a wonderful job of explaining all this.
1: Well, thank you for that. And the one thing I've noticed is that me and other persons, we can put forth scholarly history of Second Amendment rights, and regular people like to read that. It's not just for lawyers and judges, because I've seen that people who exercise Second Amendment rights are highly interested in protecting those rights, and they read a lot.
0: Mm.
1: So it's not something that happens with every other right, where they read the history of the right to free speech or religion.
0: Right.
1: I mean, people engage in a lot of free speech, but they don't read books on it necessarily. This is an issue that people are interested in, because if you think about it, gun owners are the ones who are going to go to prison if they violate these stupid laws that are adverse to the Second Amendment.
0: Well, thank you so much for your time and for your lifetime of work. It is important work. And as I say, I don't think there's anybody who has been more influential in us regaining our Second Amendment rights.
1: Well, thank you for that, Tom. It's always nice to talk to you and be on your show.
0: All right. Don't go far. We'll be right back with more Gun Talk.
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All right, it's just you and me now. Give me a call if you got something on your mind. You want to talk about a particular gun? Is there one? All right, here's one. If you had to reach in the back of your safe, is there a gun back there that hasn't been shot for quite a while, maybe many, many years? Do you even remember what's in the back of your safe? I got some back there. You know, and I think, well, if you haven't shot it, all right, here's the question. If you haven't shot it for a while, I mean like 10 years, does it make any sense to hold on to it? Would you be better off selling it, taking that money and turning it around and buying a gun that you would shoot? I mean, I understand that there are family heirlooms. You're going to say that's going to stay in the family. Okay, great. I understand that. But if you got a gun or some guns that just, maybe there's nothing special, but you just haven't gotten around to shoot them, where do you fall on that? Do you hold on to it? Look, I know people who say, they're adamant, I never sell guns. Like, okay, I do. Typically, I sell guns so I can buy other guns. I don't see much point in holding on to a gun that I'm not shooting and I have no intention of shooting. Some of them I got 10 years ago, 20 years ago, 30 years ago, and shot them for a little while, hunted with them a couple of times, and I now have other guns I like better. I don't know why I still have them, honestly. I think maybe it's time to get rid of them. If you've got anything like that, give me a call. Let's talk about that. Again, number here is real easy. Tom Talk Gun. Some stories out of the news. Federal judge upholds Massachusetts handgun ban for 18 to 20-year-olds. The Second Amendment Foundation and the NRA sued, I think along with FPC. And a judge ruled that a Massachusetts law banning 18 to 20-year-olds from possessing handguns and semi-automatic firearms. He said, yeah, that's okay. Yeah, they're citizens.

0: They're like full U.S. citizens. They're adults. Because at 18, you're an adult. But we don't think they're adult enough. Really? Are there other rights where you have to be like more adult than adult? Voting, free speech, got some other rights? Massachusetts. I expect that's going to be appealed, I guarantee you. Here's the good one. This one broke this week. This is good. The Department of Justice has finalized how to get back your gun rights. This has been off the table for probably close to 30 years now. When Congress, I want to say maybe it was the Lautenberg, maybe it was. They took away the funding from ATF and said, yeah, you cannot process any applications for people to get their gun rights back. It used to be you could apply if you had a felony conviction and it was nonviolent and time had passed and you could apply and you could get your gun rights back. And then Congress, this was the democratically controlled Congress, passed a law that said, nope, they actually removed the budgeting from ATF. I said, you can't use your money to do this. No one would go forward after that and say, well, I'm in favor of felons being able to own guns. Nobody wanted us to take that position. They were all cowards. Until Donald Trump got here and the Trump administration and the Trump DOJ. And they said, you know, you should be able to get your gun rights back if you're nonviolent. You weren't convicted of a violent crime, you know, and, you know, there's an application process. And so now they've got that set up. So, and if you fall into this category, you can check on this online. There's good information out there. I like this. The new Attorney General, Todd Blanche, said, the Second Amendment is not a second-class right, and the federal government should not permanently deprive Americans of a constitutional right without regard to whether they pose a danger to public safety. He says, this rule establishes a rigorous, common sense process that protects the public while giving deserving Americans a real path to restoration. Works for me. All right, let's go to the phones. Line one, Bill's with us in Denver, Colorado. Hey, Bill, what are you carrying these days?
1: Tom, I've got a Smith & Wesson Bodyguard 2.0. I bought it new. I got the OD green because the whole thing is Cerakoted because I was concerned about holster wear. I've got it in one of those old Bianchi nylon three-slot belt holsters that I carry.
0: Okay.
1: And the thing is lighter than my phone in my pocket. It goes boom like a Glock 30, and it's not pulling my pants down like my Glock 26. So far, so good, and I feed it with those Hornady critical defense ammunition.
0: How's it shoot?
1: Fine. I'm 6'4 and 220 or 250, so my hands are pretty good size. I find it easy to control. Slide is easy to work. You know, it's a compromise. I get it, but it disappears. I mean, you can't feel it. You can't see it. It's like a hidden gun. It's just like, it's perfect.
0: You know, every gun that we carry is a compromise, isn't it?
1: Yeah. My only disappointment is the lack of extended magazine support. There doesn't seem to be anything out there bigger than 12 rounds. That's my only disappointment.
0: Interesting. Okay. I wonder. I hadn't thought about that. I guess I had not paid attention to that fact. There ought to be somebody who could come up with extended magazines, maybe give a little more purchase there. I wonder if somebody like Megar or somebody, aftermarket magazine maker would do that. Because my sense is that Smith is selling a lot of these, so I would think there'd be a market for that.
1: Well, I'm guessing it's all about sales volume. As soon as there's enough volume, they'll jump in. So I don't know what that number is. That's my guess.
0: Yep, no, exactly. If I get a chance, I'll ask somebody at Smith if they're working on that. Thanks, Bill. I appreciate the call, sir. Let's grab Mike out of Mississippi on two. Hey, Mike, you're up.
2: How you doing, Tom? I got a range report for you on a pair of guns. I bought a Smith & Wesson folding pistol caliber carbine and a Shield Plus, both in 9mm. Okay. And out of the box, they have the best trigger on the market.
0: I like the Shield Plus a lot. It is one of those, I talk about that particular category. I think that is a terrific gun and really shoots well.
2: Yeah, I took both of them out. I got a range in my backyard, but I took them to a local USPSA match, and we had a carbine and pistol combo match, and okay. I shot both of them in there, and I had three people borrow them to shoot.
0: Well, tell me about your carbine. Let me ask you. I'm really interested in your carbine.
2: Yes, sir. What you want to know?
0: Well,
2: I've got it topped with a Holosun ARO red dot optic with a 2 MOA dot. It comes with 2 25-round magazines and a 17-round magazine, and it runs flawlessly.
0: Did you get it for competition or for what?
2: Got it from my granddaughter because she likes the carbine better than she does handgun.
0: And they're fun
2: to
0: shoot.
2: And now I can't pry it away from her half the time.
0: Well, you know what that means? You're going to have to buy one for yourself.
2: Well, I matter of fact, she had a Walther PDP. I did a range report months ago on it. She decided she didn't like it. So last weekend, I bought her a SIG X Macro Comp.
0: Man, you're a good granddaddy. I tell you what, that works. That's a great range report, by the way. I love that. And, yeah, I am very interested in those pistol caliber carbines. And the ones with the folding stock, we go back to that topic of truck gun. Do you need a truck gun? I don't know if you need it, but do you want it? Well, that's all that really matters, isn't it? Right. If you can afford, well, heck, we even buy them when we can't afford them. 866-TALK-GUN. Give me a shout.
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9: ABC News. I'm Dave Packer. The U.S. State Department says they're providing more than $3.6 million in aid to devastated areas of Nepal after this week's catastrophic flash flood. Nearly 700 dead, 3,000 missing, and a race against time to find survivors.
10: A really agonizing wait for the families still standing by for word on the whereabouts of their loved ones. The foreign minister here this morning warning Nepal is on high alert for even more flooding.
9: ABC's Britt Clendon in Kathmandu. Venezuelan Interim President Delcy Rodriguez saying in a statement that her country is entering a new era of recovery and growth after President Trump announced Friday a historic U.S.-Venezuela oil deal that he claims will lower gas prices. An international manhunt for two suspects who allegedly stole a 200-carat diamond necklace from a museum in Vienna. The piece once belonged to Egyptian royalty and contained more than 600 diamonds. The theft is the latest in

0: series of high-profile heists to hit European museums. This is ABC News.
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5: When the chemical tank at the Nippon Dyna-Wave paper mill failed, it killed 11 workers and rewrote the history of Longview, Washington, according to Governor Bob Ferguson.
6: We're bracing ourselves for this being the deadliest industrial tragedy in modern Washington state history.
5: Was it also preventable? The U.S. Chemical Safety Board has found that 10 months before the leak, an inspection contractor labeled the tank not fit for continued service. Jim Ryan, ABC News.

0: We were talking about the 380 pistol and a lot of the different ones out there, concealed carry. And I wanted to mention one that we haven't talked about a lot is the Ruger Security 380. It's a 15+1 round. I was going to say mid-size, but it's not really that. It's a micro compact. It's not as micro as the LCP. It has that, what do they call, the light rack slide on it. Very easy to work the slide. Fiber optic front sight. Not very expensive. It's called the Security 380, Ruger Security 380. They also have their Max 9 if you want a 9mm. There are a lot of really good pistols out there these days. It's just amazing how many good ones we have. Let's see here. Where are we going? We're going to go to, make sure I get the right one here, guys. Line 3, John's with us out of New Mexico. Hey, John, thanks for your patience.
1: Hey there, how you doing today?
0: I'm good. Guns, talk to me.
1: Well, I didn't know if you were still talking about them because I can only get you on podcast, but I guess you are from what I heard.
0: I talk about them all the time.
1: I've been wrestling for several months, too, trying to find a good one. And now this NFA thing's got me even more confused. But one of the things I've been looking at, and I kind of wanted to get your opinion on, is this Smith & Wesson 10mm folding carbine with a good optic on it. My concerns are, I don't know if you could do a backup sight system on it. And I'm kind of concerned about distance, because in a truck gun, I'm thinking sometimes you might need something more than 100 yards, and I think 100 yards is stretching it for a 10mm. So I'm just going to get your thoughts on that.
0: Well, I would say 100 yards is very doable, and it hits hard at 100 yards. And it's easy to hit targets at 100 yards. I would call the 10mm 125 to 150 yard rig, but I hear what you're saying. It's like, okay, if, and it depends if you're, you know, you're in New Mexico, right?
1: Right.
0: So you could be in a situation where, for whatever reason, you need a 200 or 300 yard shot. Could be a coyote, could be whatever. And, you know, it's not necessarily a two-legged defensive deal, at which point you're way beyond 10mm range. And so you may want to be thinking about a 223 or 5.56.
1: Well, I bought one of those AR-15 pistols in 5.56. I've been playing with it, but I don't know. There's just something I don't like about it. I can't really describe it, but it just, maybe it's the thought of maybe not being able to mount it like you would.

0: normal rifle or what, but I'm just not real crazy about it.
1: Well, obviously, you can cheek that little stocklet on there, but it's not a rifle. It's not as comfortable to shoot. And I know what you're talking about. You think, okay, I've got this thing, and it fills a niche. I think, back to your original comment, probably what you probably are looking at is getting a 5.56 SBR.
0: That's kind of what I've been thinking, especially since that might be easier to do now.
1: It might be, but don't be in a hurry, because while the suppressors, we kind of understand what's going on there, we do not, absolutely do not understand what's going on with SBRs yet. And so if you're going to get an SBR, if it were me, I would just go ahead and do the Form 4 on it. There's no tax on it. I would run the registration on it, get it done. It's just a done deal. It's going to take a week to get your paperwork. Big deal. That's what I would do right now. And now there's no question about legality and all. You've got it taken care of.
0: Okay, if I went that route, would you think a 300 blackout would be better than a 5.56? Or
1: well, if
0: like
1: you are
0: choice?
1: If you're really interested in making it quiet, 300 blackout. But again, you're down to 100 to 150 yards. And if you think you might need to shoot farther than that, the 5.56 is simply going to be a better choice.
0: Okay, all right. Well, you're slipping a little bit because you didn't tell me to go buy both of them.
1: I didn't think I had to. I mean, you already know, right?
0: Yeah, pretty much. The enabler.
1: Well, I'll tell you what.
0: All
1: call
0: right,
1: us
0: well.
1: Back when you figure it out and get something. Call us back and let us know what you ended up with, okay?
0: All right, will do. And thanks for your help.
1: Thanks, John. Appreciate that. Let's drop down and talk to Howard on one. He's in Oklahoma City. Hey, Howard, you're on Gun Talk.
2: Hey, Tom. I want to weigh in on the Bodyguard 2.0.
1: Okay.
2: I started out about 12 years ago. I bought one of the first Shields and then graduated up when they came out with the Shield Plus, and I got the Performance Center model. Couldn't believe how much better that thing felt and the trigger was and the sights and everything. Mm-hmm. Then a couple of months ago, my son got one of the Bodyguard 2.0s. I had a Glock 42 that I carried as a pocket gun for a while. But he got the Bodyguard 2.0, and we were out at the range, and he had me shoot it. And I loved the feel of it. I just didn't like the trigger or the sights on the regular model. And then he said, well, you want to look at the carry comp. So okay. I looked at the carry comp, and that's what I've got on my side right now is the carry comp version. The trigger is great on that. The sights are great. It shoots like a dream, and this one I can actually carry IWB without being uncomfortable. My Shield Plus, I carry it 3 o'clock like you do.
1: So what is it that's different about this that lets you carry it inside the waistband and be comfortable?
2: Well, it's just so much thinner. It's a little smaller and doesn't cut into my side. Mm-hmm. And I had one of the original Bodyguards, and I hated that thing. That thing was so hard to shoot, that 20-pound double-action trigger.
1: It was, talk about Gen 1, it was not great. It really wasn't.
2: No, I mean, it served the purpose. If you were in a, hand-to-hand, close-up fight, it would have worked. But as far as a range gun to practice with, three or four mags, and I was done.
1: Yeah, it was good. It was one of those get-off-me guns, but I take the 2.0 is like a different gun. It's like almost no connection at all to the first version. The Bodyguard 2.0 is really a sweet gun. I'm kind of like you. I have one of those Glock 42s, the 380. I took it out the other day, and I was looking at it and going, you know, I've got the Bodyguard now. I just need to sell this again thing because I'm never going to carry the 42.
2: Well, that's what I did. I sold my 42 when I bought this Bodyguard 2.0, or I sold you out the 42, but the carry comp version to me is so much nicer than just the plain model. It's a little more expensive, but like you say, over time, it's not that much more expensive.
1: Well, I mean, how much more expensive we're talking? $75?
2: 75, maybe 100, I don't know. My son found this for me at Cabela's. It was a used one, so I got a really good deal on it.
1: Oh, nice. Very good. Well, look, that is a great range report. I appreciate that. And yeah, I tell you, that Bodyguard 2.0, people are really talking about it. It's an impressive pistol. All right, while we got him on the phone, don't let him go. Let's get Paul on line four out of West Virginia. Hello, Paul. You're up, sir.
3: Yes, sir. Love the show. Always a pleasure to be connected.
1: Thank you.
3: Yep. Heard a lot of pocket carry stuff and carbine stuff, and I just wanted to praise one certain carbine that is one of my favorites.
1: Okay.
3: CX-4 Storm Beretta in 9mm.
1: Oh, it's from that new gun company, Beretta.
3: No, Beretta, the old gun company.
1: Only yeah, 500 years old now. So why do you like that?
3: I got the Vortex red dot on it, and we're talking about carbines. I think the bolt group is just indestructible. It's really easy to take apart to clean. Got the Vortex red dot with a little battery that gives me 50,000 hours, and I'm accurate with it at 150 yards. Never had an issue. And the best part about it to me is that it has interchangeable magazines, whether the 32 round, 16 standard, with the Beretta M9. So the original, the military Beretta, full size.
1: Oh, okay.
3: So,
1: and there are a lot of those magazines everywhere.
3: Yeah, so if I got a vest at home that's not bulletproof, that's just a pocket holder vest that holds about 15 magazines. So if I have the Beretta in the drop leg holster and I have to watch the neighborhood, I got the CX-4 Storm on a sling, and all those magazines are interchangeable.
1: Well, let me just say, if you got all those magazines on, whatever you do, do not fall in the lake.
3: Right. Right. Unless they ban our guns, then it's going to be all lost in a boating accident.
1: You know what? I'm never going to do the whole lost a boating accident. I am never going to say I've lost my guns. I'm not going to go there. I'm not going to pretend. And I understand what you're saying. I get it. We say that, we wink, nod, and all that. But I think we've got to stand up and say, yeah, no, this is going to be real simple, people. You're not going to take them. And I'm not going to let you take them. People go, what are you going to do? I'm not going to let them take them. You do understand what I'm saying here. Okay. I appreciate the call, sir. Wow. 15 round or 15 magazines in a vest. Holy cow. let's grab Jim out of Medford, Oregon. This is a question I cannot answer, but we'll take it anyway. What the heck? Hey, Jim.
4: Hello. Hi, how you doing, Tom?
1: I'm good. What you got there?
4: I had a question for you. I bought a Delcon AR-15. It's probably been 10 years now. I never had a problem with it. Always shot great. As a matter of fact, I still have it. And I don't know, in the last year or so, I heard that they went out of business. And I was just curious if you knew why.
1: I don't know specifically, but there's really only one reason that a gun company goes out of business. And that is that they're losing money. AR-15 market is so crowded and so competitive. And it's just brutal. And if you're making guns toward the bottom end of the price range, you're just getting beat up by everybody from Palmetto State Armory all the way across the board. I mean, there are $400 and $500 ARs left and right. It's just tough. And so, and frankly, starting about 10 years ago, we had too many AR companies. I know that's maybe sacrilege to say, but there were too many companies making AR-15s for the market to support them. And so there's been consolidation. Some of these companies have been bought by other companies, you know, but some of them have just flat gone out of business, and we knew they would. And some of the big ones, you know, our bigger ones have gone out of business, AR-15 companies. So we still have a lot of companies making good ARs, and I think the market is more stabilized a bit now. But yeah, there were way too many people or companies making ARs, and we knew it was going to come. We knew that the market just would not sustain them. So that was just one of those that went by the boards. I appreciate the call, sir. Thank you for asking about that. We now have, well, like Ruger was bought Anderson, I think it was. And now they have the Harrier AR, which is very nice, and all that production. I won't name some names. There are some that are on the borderline of going out of business, and they're going to go out of business. There's just not enough there's not enough people to buy ARs. There's not enough people scared and buying ARs left and right like happened 10 years ago. And that's okay. We're in a great place. I mean, seriously, we have never, ever had even a year like the year we're having right now when it comes to Second Amendment wins. From Donald Trump to the Department of Justice to the ATF, across the board. And no, they're not perfect, none of them. But can you imagine the difference if Kamala Harris had won? The difference in the Supreme Court, the difference in the DOJ and the ATF. They would be shutting down gun stores left and right like they were doing before. They would be sending agents out to say, find ways to close gun stores, which is what they were told. They developed what they call zero tolerance policies. You make a mistake on your paperwork, we're going to work to shut you down. The goal was to get rid of as many gun stores as possible. The goal was to put gun owners in jail. It's a whole different thing now. We're winning in the courts. We're beating back state gun laws because we're suing the devil out of them right now. We're winning at the Department of Justice. We're winning at ATF. We're just winning. It's crazy. And it will continue, although I frankly think it's going to slow down a bit, if, as is anticipated, the Republicans lose control of Congress with the midterm elections. I don't know how, because there are a lot of people who are smarter than me working on it. I don't know how to motivate the base to get out to vote. If Donald Trump's not running, a lot of people are going to go, okay, it's fine. Don't worry about it. It's nothing to get excited about, except that the other side is really the gun banning side. When I say the other side, I'm talking about the gun banners, which is the Democrats. I mean, there's no point in pretending that's not what it is. The Democrat Party wants to ban guns. Not all Democrats do, but the Democrat Party leaders do. And anybody who's elected on the Democrat side must, absolutely must follow their lead. They're required to. Or they'll be cut off at the knees. So when you elect a Democrat, you're electing gun banners. And the gun ban lobby is very well funded. I mean, Michael Bloomberg, one guy, he's worth more than $100 billion. He doesn't mind throwing lots of millions of dollars into the gun ban industry. I mean, he created the gun ban industry, actually. So we're up against it this year. And I, as I say, I honestly don't know how to motivate people. I could say, hey, this is important and all the rest of it. And everybody goes, yeah, okay, fine. Sleeping. Okay. But if we lose control of Congress, and it's quite likely we will, it's going to be a terrible, terrible couple of years. That doesn't mean that ATF doesn't, you know, keep making some good progress and DOJ doesn't make progress. But there are going to be a lot of roadblocks put in our way. So I'm just saying, right now we're winning huge. Take advantage of it. Anytime these restrictions come off, go out and buy suppressors. And when we get the thing all sorted out, we'll buy some SBRs as well. What are you planning on buying? Have you bought one of these suppressors? Are you thinking about an SBR? I'd love to know. 866-TALK-GUN. John Moon.
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1: Reliable insurance policy in an uncertain world.

Here's one. This week, the FBI released its latest crime report. It says that murders fell faster than at any point in history. Let me say that again. The FBI's crime data says that murders fell faster than at any point in history, hitting an all-time low last year. And the numbers indicate that this year, the number of murders keeps going down. Now, let's see. We have constitutional carry in 29 states. We have concealed carry available in 50 states. We have people buying suppressors left and right. We have people buying guns left and right. We have people carrying guns, tens of millions of people carrying guns concealed for their own protection. All these are things that the gun banners told us would result in blood running in the streets, mayhem. Murders would increase. Well, none of it was true. It's never been true. All their predictions are always wrong. All of their warnings that more guns equals more crime, it never does, never has. It just doesn't. So murders are down. This is a good thing. All right, here's a weird story. Out of Fresno, California, the Fresno County District Attorney's Office has confirmed that a suspect in last week's violent stabbing sought out the victim. The DA's office said the victim was a senior deputy district attorney who helped prosecute a case involving the suspect 10 years ago. What's interesting about this is that the Fresno County District Attorney, Lisa Smitkamp, is speaking out when it comes to safety for her and her team. Quote, I am the chief law enforcement official in the county of Fresno. And if I want to carry, I have a concealed carry permit. And if I want to carry a weapon on county property, I cannot do that. That was editorial. She says, I have been in contact with individuals at the city of Fresno and at the county of Fresno. And we're looking at permitting our city officials, our city attorneys, our public defenders, our district

0: to feel safer. Obviously, anybody can be targeted. Just another case of us versus them. We are special and you are not. And we don't want you to be safe. We don't care if you're safe, as long as we have control of you. This is what it's all about. Hey, if you want to talk about guns or shooting or concealed carry or anything else, let's give me a call right now. Let's talk about it on the after show. Give me a call at Tom Talk Gun. In the meantime, now's a great time to buy a gun. There are some incredible sales going on right now at the end of the summer. And you know what? We've never had as many good guns as we have now. You keep getting these range reports here of all these fabulous guns. Go out, try one. Go to a range where you can rent some guns. Try them. Get some instruction. Buy a gun. Buy two guns. You know, why have one when you can have two? I'm Tom Gresham. I thank you for being here. This is so much fun. We'll see you next week. Be safe out there. Did you know?
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3: From ABC News, I'm Dave Packer. The Trump administration has announced they'll make a deal with Venezuela for the South American country's oil.
4: President Trump calling it the biggest oil deal in world history, a landmark agreement between the U.S. and Venezuela involving a 100-year lease.
5: I now love Venezuela.
4: Nearly 8 months after he oversaw the ouster of dictator Nicolas Maduro, the president now says the U.S. government will enter a joint venture to control much of Venezuela's vast oil reserves.
3: ABC's Stephen Portnoy. One of the biggest attacks on Ukraine this year, a warehouse west of Kyiv packed with explosives hit by a Russian drone strike. It triggered a massive fire spreading to nearby homes and buildings, killing at least 37 people. ABC's Alex Prochet.
6: Russia and Ukraine trading escalating attacks over the last several weeks. This latest round comes just days after CIA Director John Ratcliffe made an unannounced visit to Moscow. Ukrainian President Volodymyr Zelensky calling it a terrible situation and terrible negligence. The attack sparking a detonation. Ukrainian officials say this warehouse may have been illegally storing munitions.
3: In Nepal, growing search and rescue efforts as relatives wait for word about missing loved ones. The death toll nearly 700, and it says ABC's Britt Clendid in Kathmandu.
7: The number of missing people skyrocketing, now nearly 3,000. Among those, at least 90 Americans, like Siddharth Venkatachalam's family.
8: They were, like, excited for this trip.
7: He says he spoke with his mother just hours before the flood, but she, her husband, and sister are still missing.
3: Jury deliberations set to resume Monday in the Lindsay Clancy trial, the Massachusetts woman accused of murder and the deaths of her three children. ABC's Olivia Rubin.
9: Clancy could face life in prison without parole if she's found guilty of first-degree murder, but if they decide she's not criminally responsible, she'll be sent to a state mental health facility. And the jury will be back in first thing on Monday morning to try to reach that verdict.
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10: 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Yeah, Pure Talk. Five stars every category. To celebrate, Pure Talk is offering the first 3 months of any plan for just $15 a month, including their top tier.